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1: 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Intermittent clouds today with a high near 94 and lows around 65. Partly sunny tomorrow with a high of 94 and lows around 65. For your Tuesday, sunny with a high near 100 and lows around 62. And for Wednesday, partly sunny with a high near 100 and lows around 58. That's your evening weather on Vacaville Fairfield Christian Talk Radio.
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0: place, and sin is going to be annihilated forever. And you know, God is a destroying fire. He can either be a destroying fire, a consuming fire today, or he can be a consuming fire when this incident takes place. That's we're right. talking about That's here right. Malachi. You know, and as a Christian in Christ, as we surrender our life to Christ, Christ comes into us as a consuming fire, and he consumes our sins. Victory. And he has victory in our life, mm-hmm. and he takes the sin away from us, because he is our sin bearer.
1: Right.
0: But for those in this day that have rejected Christ's sacrifice and his atonement, they're going to have to bear their own sins. And so when he comes as a burning, flaming fire and consumes sin, they're naturally going to be consumed with what they've attached themselves to.
1: Absolutely. Because they wouldn't let go. You know, I've thought on occasion that inside the New Jerusalem, the saved were sinners. Mm-hmm. Those outside in hell were sinners. Mm-hmm. The difference was not who was a sinner and who wasn't. The difference was those who were saved in the city, they wanted out. Those who were on the outside, they must have decided, we like it this way. Yeah.
0: I was talking to a couple young men that go to another church a while back, and they were asking me, they said, we heard that Seventh-day Adventists don't believe in hell. And I said, oh, we believe in hell. You do? And I said, yeah, we believe in wailing and gnashing of the teeth and burning fire. I said, the only difference between our hell and your hell is that our hell is a whole lot hotter. And they, well, what do you mean by
1: that? What do you mean by that? Yeah.
0: And I said, our hell is so hot that it actually consumes the wicked so that they don't burn forever.
1: Yeah, yeah. But you know, there are denominations that do not believe in hell. In fact, I can think of one that really believes that everybody's going to be saved, even Lucifer.
0: The concepts of universalism.
1: Of universalism, in which they have you, in salvation, they have you kind of graded. Now, if you're a one, if you're a one, maybe, you know, you're in paradise. But if you're wherever else, you're way down there, but at least you're there.
0: Let me deviate for just a quick second, because I'm sure in the back of people's minds they're saying, well, if this is really not a biblical idea, where did it come from? Mm-hmm. And I was just recently doing some research and study for some of the programs I'm getting ready to do, and I found out that during the time of the Roman Empire, that Mithraism was a very popular pagan religion, and they believed in an eternal damnation, and they also believed in the reward of heaven, an eternal bliss, so to speak, mm-hmm. and that was incorporated into the early Christian church when the Roman Empire espoused, quote, Christianity, uh-huh. and that's where this idea originally came from.
1: Of this
0: eternal damnation and the eternal burning hellfire for punishment of the wicked. Mm-hmm. It wasn't really a Christian principle. It was something that was absorbed into Christianity.
1: You know the Christian religion, now I don't know if you'll agree with what I'm about to say. Do you? But here goes. I want to try it
0: Come
1: out.
0: Come on, Dick. Spit it out.
1: I'm getting all tongue-tied. And that is that truth, huh, is weaker than error. Mm-hmm. Now stay with me.
0: Okay.
1: Truth is weaker than error, because when you put truth into error, you make it more credible.
0: Yeah.
1: But when you put error into truth, you wipe it out.
0: Yep. There you go.
1: And so the devil's plan is to take truth and fill it with error, which makes it look credible. Mm-hmm. The Bible does teach there's a day of retribution. It does teach there's a day of judgment.
0: It's going to be fire and burning.
1: And it will be fire, just like we did on the front end of the program. But it's not what's being taught.
0: I was really, like I mentioned to you earlier, really confused as a young person when I was started to study the subject. And here's one of the things that I think is a really important point, is that if people, as soon as they die, if they're wicked, they go straight to the hell. They go straight to hell, and they're burning in hellfire right now as we speak. And other people go to the bliss of heaven. Then what is the purpose of later, the great judgment day? You know, where it talks about the
1: exactly.
0: sheep and the goat being divided, and the fact that that people are going to finally receive their due reward or the recompense when they've already received it. They're already in heaven, they're already in hell being punished. Then what's the purpose of a resurrection where Jesus says, I'll come in the clouds of heaven and the trump of God, and the dead in Christ shall rise first? Wait a second, the dead in Christ shall rise in Thessalonians chapter 4, verse 16. So I was a little bit confused about some of these statements. So I think there's kind of a timeline that
1: there's a timeline problem if we're going to follow the I should say
0: this would take another subject. Would be on the state of the dead, of course.
1: Of course, but let's just throw that in, that when Jesus resurrected Lazarus, mm-hmm. it would have been a cruel act to bring him back from heaven to have to die again, wouldn't it? Mm-hmm. But anyway, as you say, that's another program. But the point is that those who teach, and I think what we're trying to say, those who teach that the wicked who die now go to hell, mm-hmm. it presents a timeline problem mm-hmm. with the concept of a judgment, mm-hmm. because that means you would have to bring them out of hell, to put them back in.
0: And what's the point in that? They've already been judged, so why is there a future judgment?
1: You know, I was thinking too, Jeff, that take that first wicked person that we remember in Scripture, Cain. Mm-hmm. Supposing that he went to hell, you know, from the very beginning. Well, boy, I'll tell you, you can't say he lucked out. You know, he got the worst deal of all.
0: Because he's been burning the longest.
1: He's been burning the longest.

0: you know, while those who just now get put in as they go along now, mm-hmm. they won't have to have that extra, you know, 6,000 years of punishment.
1: Well, listen to this. John 3:16. Do you know that verse?
0: I sure do. It's to me, it's one of the most blessed
1: God
0: verses.
1: God so loved the world that he what?
0: Gave his only begotten Son.
1: That what?
0: Whosoever believeth in him, I know where you're going, should not perish.
1: What does the word perish mean? I mean, every little child in almost every country I've ever gone to can say John 3:16, unless, of course, they're Buddhists or Hindus or Muslims. But I looked up the word in Greek, and it's the Greek word means to destroy fully. To destroy fully. And so we quote John 3:16. This verse about hell is right there. That none should perish, that be destroyed fully, but receive everlasting life.
0: See, I think this is really, really relevant to what we've been saying. We've got all these texts. We've got these texts that seem to say, if you just want to take that one text, mm-hmm. it seems to say that hell is going to burn on you, and so on and so forth. But just to take John 3:16, this is interesting. You know, a fellow was telling me, he was listening to a radio broadcast, and the preacher, bless his heart, was coming out with this torture and, you know, burning forever and everything. And so he called him up after the program. He called him on the phone. He said, and he quoted, he says, what does John 3:16 say? the guy had never thought about that before.
1: Well, here's the good news. The good news is at the end of 2 Peter chapter 3, what we were just reading, it says, nevertheless, we, according to the promise, look for a new heavens and a new earth wherein dwelleth righteousness. And Isaiah 65, verse 17 says, behold, I create a new heavens and a new earth, and the former shall not be remembered nor come into mind.
0: And see, I thought to myself,
1: a wonderful day.
0: If it was true.
1: It's going to come to an end.
0: If it was true that there was a hell off there burning someplace, mm-hmm. and that you and I were saved, and that some of those that we didn't love weren't saved, mm-hmm. how could we bear to say, off there someplace is a dear one that I love? And wouldn't we know they were there? Of course we would.
1: That would be so terrible.
0: But the promise is a new heaven and a new earth, wipe away all tears from our eyes, and there'll be no more death,
1: Revelation,
0: sorrow, or crying.
1: Revelation 21, verse 1, it says, and I saw a new heavens and a new earth, and the first heaven and the first earth were passed away, and there was no more seas. And that's a wonderful day. I just want to do a little demonstration here. We live in Idaho.
0: Right.
1: And so this is a pretty handy commodity.
0: Uh-oh.
1: This is a torch.
0: Should I put on an asbestos suit?
1: Maybe we should have goggles here, I want to demonstrate something to you. This is not a propane torch, by the way. This is what they call MAP gas.
0: Okay, go ahead.
1: And this MAP gas is a lot hotter than regular propane.
0: All right, I'm ready. It just won't ignite.
1: Check that flame out.
0: Okay.
1: It says in the day of judgment,
0: right,
1: that they shall be like stubble.
0: Right.
1: I have some stubble here.
0: Okay.
1: I'll just show you what happens to stubble. What happens to stubble, Dick?
0: Yeah. Ashes.
1: It turns into ashes.
0: Yeah.
1: And this is what's going to happen to the wicked. And this is everlasting. Can you bring this ashes back to being real people?
0: No, never.
1: Once it's burned up, it's gone forever.
0: Well, that's not hard to...
1: What should we do here?
0: Well, anyway, fortunately, we've just about come to the end of the program, and so we can call the fire department and get on with it.
1: I think that demonstrates very well what hell does, though, because it's going to come to a day that this is going to be the final reckoning, and sin is going to come to its final end.
0: But no one need be there. That's the promise.
1: That's the point.
0: God is not willing that any should perish, but that all should come to repentance, and that's the blessed hope. In Jesus, we don't have death to look forward to, but we have eternal life in all things.
1: Amen. 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
5: Now a look at your evening weather on Vacaville-Fairfield Christian Talk Radio. Intermittent clouds today with a high near 94 and lows around 65. Partly sunny tomorrow with a high of 94 and lows around 65. For your Tuesday, sunny with a high near 100 and lows around 62. And for Wednesday, partly sunny with a high near 100 and lows around 58. That's your evening weather on Vacaville-Fairfield Christian Talk Radio.
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9: Now, I want you to notice the fifth plague is just as bad. Fifth plague is found in verses 10 and 11. The Bible says, "And the fifth angel poured out his vial upon the seat of the beast." Now, what you notice, this one is particular. This plague is particularly for the Vatican City, the seat of the beast, the headquarters of the Church of Rome. And it says, "And his kingdom was full of what? Darkness. And they gnawed their tongues for pain and blasphemed the God of heaven because of the pains and their sores. And they repented not of their deeds." Here we find plague number five. Darkness covers the seat of the beast. This is a plague especially for the Vatican City, because this was the kingdom of the Dark Ages. Do you remember that? This was the kingdom that reigned during the Dark Ages, a system that replaced the light of God's word with the darkness of their own traditions that came from paganism, a system that spread a spirit of gross darkness that permeates the world even today. And because they loved darkness so much, God enclosed them with darkness all around. And by the way, friends, this is also a judgment upon the sins that happen in the dark. When we think that no one is looking and no one is watching the secret things that we do, you see, untold evils happen in the darkness and obscurity of the night, in the clubs and in the theaters. All of these people love the dark and they hate the light. And so now God, the darkness that they want. In fact, notice what it says in John chapter 3 and verse 20. The Bible tells us that for everyone that does evil hates what? You see, the one that is practicing wickedness, they hate light. Neither comes to the light. Why? Lest his deeds should be what? You see, friends, we think, the wicked think, that the darkness conceals their wickedness. The wicked love the darkness because it seems to be a cover or a cloak for the sins that they have chosen. They think that God can't see and no one cares. But friends, God sees what happens in the dark. In fact, notice in John chapter 3, now notice verse 19. Jesus said, "And this is the condemnation, that light is come into the world, but men loved what? What do they love? They love darkness rather than light because their deeds were evil." Friends, when we love darkness rather than light, God will give us all the darkness that we want. He gives to the wicked that which they love. And now with their tongues, the tongues that once perpetuated and preached the darkness of the devil's

0: 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Your past may be dark, but your future is bright.
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2: Hi, I'm Johnny Erickson Tata, and I sure loved watching the recent Olympic Games. Those athletes worked tirelessly to increase their strength. But oh, after racing 4 laps in a pool, you could see it on TV how exhausted they were, heaving and breathing off of physical training. But you know, all those great benefits of physical training only last as long as these athletes exert themselves. Kind of reminds me of what Oswald Chambers once said. He said, if there is no strain, there is no strength. If you spend yourself physically, you become exhausted. But spend yourself spiritually and you get more strength. That's the beauty of 1 Timothy chapter 4, verse 8, where the Holy Spirit tells us, physical training is for some value, but godliness has value for all things. Friend, make sure you are in training to live a godly, righteous, and a thoughtful life. Because the payoff, it has eternal reward.
3: Are you a mom who needs a break? You've come to the right place. Join me and other moms weekly to hear biblical wisdom and our own journey as mothers. This is Moms on Break. Thank you for joining Moms on Break today. I have with me my husband, Tim Rumsey, and we are going to be talking about trials. Honey, we feel like we've been through a string of trials, haven't we? I'd say a year ago, we lost my dad. And since that's a huge trial for me. And since then, it's been kind of a row of them, hasn't it? I mean, it seems.
4: Yeah, you know, we all go through those episodes or periods in life where it's just harder than at other times in life. But it seems like a lot of people are going through a lot of trials right now.
3: Yes, it does.
4: I was just talking to a friend recently who travels around a good bit and speaking, and he said there are so many people, especially those that are trying to serve the Lord, that are trying to live life, you know, the way God asks us to. And he says, COVID notwithstanding, you know, the last 2 years and all this health stuff, even setting all that aside, there's just a lot of people going through a lot of struggles right now.
3: You know, and the good news in that is that Jesus is coming soon.
4: That's right.
3: Praise the Lord. We can take courage because of that. And listen to this verse, ladies. This is, well, two verses. 1 Peter 4, 12 and 13. Beloved, think it not strange concerning the fiery trial which is to try you, as though some strange thing happened unto you. But rejoice, inasmuch as ye are partakers of Christ's sufferings, that when his glory shall be revealed, ye may be glad also with exceeding joy. Wow, that puts it into perspective for me. Yes, I feel like the year has brought us as a family quite a few trials, but when you consider what Christ suffered, it is a privilege to just get a pin drop taste of what he went through.
4: Well, and the phrase in this verse that jumps out at me is that we shouldn't consider a time of trial as something strange.
3: Yes.
4: Mm-hmm. And we often do. You know, the first thing out of our mouth frequently is why? Mm-hmm. Why me? You know, God, why do you let this happen? We ask this question, and it's natural. You know, we've all done it. But when you look at the worldview that the Bible gives us, we're in the middle of a massive battle between good and evil. And the very fact that most days we wake up and it's peaceful around us and we have what we need and maybe there's no huge trial facing us, just that fact.

0: by what we do, the choices we make. But we're going to look at the story of Job, honey, today. And it is a case in point that trials are not brought on by God. Yes, he does allow them for our growth and our molding and character development, thankfully, but they're not from him. He never wanted this for us. So help us look at the story of Job.
1: Sure.
0: This is an amazing story.
1: And just to kind of preface his story, trials are difficult because trials are hard.
0: Yes.
1: By very definition.
0: Mm-hmm.
1: You know, waking up and not having bananas for breakfast.
0: Mm-hmm.
1: You know, being out of bananas, that's not a trial. It may be an inconvenience. But when we're talking about trials, we're talking about those really hard things in life, losing a loved one, severe financial difficulties, you know, or a health challenge. All of this. The Bible describes him as one of the wealthiest men of his time. It doesn't even give us a country where he lived. It just says he lived in the East.
0: Mm-hmm.
1: But he was one of these patriarchs. And the Bible says that he was upright and perfect. He feared God. And he, the old King James says, he eschewed evil. He hated evil.
0: Mm-hmm.
1: And that's the character of God when you look at the Bible. God loves what is righteous and he hates what is wicked. And so Job here, he's a real deal. He's a genuine Christian, a genuine follower of God, servant of God. And so God blesses him. Lists of things that he owned. But
0: he's even a wealthy man.
1: Even by today's standards, he would mm-hmm. be extremely wealthy.
0: Mm-hmm.
1: And in the first two chapters of Job, the story is recorded where all of the sons of God, as the Bible puts it, these are the rulers of the various worlds. They come up to heaven, they come before God, maybe for some kind of annual council.
0: Mm-hmm.
1: And sure enough, Satan shows up as well, and he comes from the earth, of course, and he says that he's come by walking up and down on the earth. That's what he's been doing. And this is the Bible's way of saying that Satan is claiming the earth as his.
0: Mm-hmm.
1: You know, even today, when you buy a new piece of property, you'll walk the property. And it's yours. So wherever your feet tread, that belongs to you. And this is what Satan is saying. The earth and everything in it belongs to me. And in response, God points at Job and he says, have you considered this man? He serves me. And the implication is clear, right? God is saying, Job serves me. He will not serve you. And so Satan sees this as a challenge. And conversation ensues, and God eventually says, okay, you can take away everything that Job has, but just, you don't touch him.
0: Yeah, just don't touch Job. Mm-hmm.
1: And so that's what happens. And the last part of Job chapter 1 describes all of these tragedies and calamities that strike Job in the matter of just a few hours. He loses all of his flocks and his herds. There's raiders that come in from several different tribes. They kill his servants and his 10 children are all killed as well in a tornado, a whirlwind.
0: Mm.
1: All this happens in a matter of a few hours.
0: It almost seems unreal. I mean, just, but it is. It's real. It just, Satan really caused all that right at once.
1: That's right. Now, Job's response at the end of this first day of tragedy, this is Job 1, verse 21. He says, naked came I out of my mother's womb, and naked shall I return. The Lord gave, and the Lord hath taken away. Blessed be the name of the Lord.
0: He's still praising the Lord. Like, he's not going to blame him.
1: That's right.
0: This is his right to allow this to happen to me.
1: Now, in Job chapter 2, the second part of the meeting between Satan and God takes place. And God says, basically, see, Job still serves me. And Satan replies, well, that's because you haven't let me touch him. Let me take his health away, afflict him in his body, and he'll curse you to your face.
0: Hmm.
1: And so God says, that's fine, just don't kill him. And so this is where Job has all the boils that cover his body.
0: Hmm.
1: You know, excruciating pain. He can't
0: yes.
1: stand, he can't sit, he can't lie down. Maybe they were under his eyelids as well. We don't know, but they were everywhere.
0: Mm.
1: And sure enough, Job still remains faithful to God.
0: Praise the Lord. Mm-hmm.
1: At the end of the story, Job shows himself faithful. And so at the very end of the story, God rewards Job for his faithfulness. He actually ends up

0: or visiting icr.org.
1: What punishment did you ever receive that really sticks with you? Maybe you were sent to your room or grounded, or perhaps it was something more memorable. I'm not talking about when parents take it too far. Whatever it was, no doubt you didn't enjoy it. Often when people get older, they're grateful for the discipline their parents meted out when they were children. At the time, not so much. This is Proverbs 3:11. My son, despise not the chastening of the Lord, neither be weary of his correction. God disciplines in a variety of ways, never out of cruelty, only ever out of a desire to see you grow in your relationship with him. That word chastening in Proverbs 3:11 is often translated as instruction. Don't allow God's instruction in your life to turn you away from him. Instead, let it lead you closer to his heart of love. I'm John Bradshaw for It Is Written.
2: Jesus said, "Let anyone who is thirsty come to me, and let the one who believes in me drink." We're going to talk about spiritual thirst on this edition of Daughters of Promise. I'm Christine Wirtz, and I hope you can stay tuned. I want you to know today that it is possible to engage in vigorous religious exercises, but never experience Jesus as living water. This is the sad spiritual condition of many in the church. We come to observe, to perform out of habit and ritual, but rarely experience transformation. Jesus reveals the secret for a life change. He says it's about spiritual thirst. Somehow it grates against the religious when the irreligious come, are thirsty, and have a greater experience of Christ than those in the church have experienced. We say to ourselves, how did that happen? The depth of my experience of Jesus will be determined by the level of my spiritual thirst. If I perceive I have no need, I'm not going to be changed. Christ comes where he's wanted. He hears the cry of the needy and responds. The self-satisfied, the self-impressed, deny their need, live in unbelief, and have little experience with the God of the fathers they pride themselves on knowing and worshiping. They neither know nor worship. Head knowledge does not a relationship make. There is no pedigree required to experience the touches of Christ. There is no previous church experience necessary to qualify for transforming love. The only qualification is need and desire. Poor, destitute sinners walk off with the prize, who is Christ himself. For Daughters of Promise, I'm Christine Wirtzen.
3: And when he had called the people unto him with his disciples also, he said unto them, Whosoever will come after me, let him deny himself, and take up his cross, and follow me. For whosoever will save his life shall lose it. But whosoever shall lose his life for my sake and the gospel's, the same shall save it. For what shall it profit a man if he shall gain the whole world, and lose his own soul?
4: When I was a child, I spake as a child. I understood as a child. I thought as a child. But when I became a man, I put away childish things.
5: I will bless the Lord who hath given me counsel.
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7: 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A man was paying a bill on his bank, a digital transaction, the kind where you pick out your payee, fill in the amount, and click send. In this case, the amount was $334.14. It was a monthly car payment, so he had done it multiple times before, nothing hard about it, which may have been part of the problem, because what he didn't realize realize was somehow he had sinned before he realized the decimal was two spaces to the right, making the payment 33,414. Well, it took him about 2 weeks to get it all straightened out. I mean, just a little black dot? You're not much. You're more than you think, especially in God's eyes. This is Rod Bieber with Seed Time and Harvest.
8: Now a look at your evening weather on Vacaville Fairfield Christian Talk Radio. Intermittent clouds today with a high near 94 and lows around 65. Partly sunny tomorrow with a high of 94 and lows around 65. For your Tuesday, sunny with a high near 100 and lows around 62. And for Wednesday, partly sunny with a high near 100 and lows around 58. That's your evening weather on Vacaville Fairfield Christian Talk Radio.
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0: Do you have any granite in Florida? No, even the roads are made of coral here, right? Everything's coral. But they found in the ports, as a matter of fact, the highest mountain in Florida, I think, is an overpass, right? In the freeway. They found in the ports these granite stones, and they said, how'd they get here? And they were identified with rocks that you'd find in Italy or Spain or Portugal or France or England. And it's because when many of the ships came over, they took some of their ballast stones, they'd dump them out, and they'd add cargo that they put lower in the hold. And it gave them stability. It kept them from capsizing. It kept them from blowing over and sinking a stone. And you know, you need a ballast stone in your life. So tonight we have a very important program, and it's dealing with the subject of the law of God. Now, the title of the series is The Law of the Lamb, because Jesus is God the Son. Amen? Amen. God put His Word, the Ten Commandments, on two tables of stone. This is the law of the Lamb. It is written by the Lord, by His own finger. Now, James uses an illustration where he says, the law of God is like a mirror. Whoso looks into the perfect law of liberty and continues therein, not being a forgetful hearer, but a doer of the work, the same man will be blessed in what he does. And you can see the reference there for James 1:23. And then if you're wondering what law of liberty is James talking about, he then goes on to quote from two of the Ten Commandments. So, let me see if I can illustrate why this would be important using the principle that James is talking about there. All right. Now, do you see anything different?
1: Yes.
0: Let's suppose that this is dirt. I don't see it. Now, you see that I've got a problem. I went up to a guy in the airport, never met him before, but he went through security. You know, you have to take off your jacket, put your jacket back on. And his collar was all flipped around. He didn't know it. And you know, your IQ looks lower when you walk around like that. And no guy wants that to happen. And so I said, hey, pardon me, brother. I said, let me help you with this, you know, and I fixed his collar. And he looked at me really strange. I thought, I'm just sorry, I didn't mean to meddle. I said, your collar was flipped around backwards. I walked away. I went in the restroom. My collar was flipped around backwards. I'd gone through security too. He's looking at me and thinks, boy, you know, remove the mote from your own eye before you, you got a beam in your own eye, you're fixing mine. All right, so I didn't see my jacket was messed up that day. If I'm going to see it, when did I notice that my collar was all collywonk? When I looked in what? I wish I had a mirror. It just so happens I've got a friend in high places. All right, so I feel okay now. I feel just like I did 10 minutes ago, but you say something's changed. I've got something wrong. Let's say it's dirt, it's sin, all right? So I go like this, and I look, and I think, oh, wow, that's embarrassing. That looks really silly. I don't feel so good anymore. I feel like something's wrong. Obviously, I felt good before I looked in the mirror, so what's wrong is the mirror. If I just get rid of the mirror, everything's okay. Right? But you know, you ever heard the expression, ignorance is bliss? There's a lot of Christians who are going by ignorance is bliss. They say, get rid of the law. I don't want to look at the law. Law makes me feel bad. But you know, it's looking in the law that gives you conviction, that makes you say, wow, something needs to be done. And then there's some who think, well, okay, until I looked in the mirror. So since this showed it to me, this should probably be what takes it away. And so how am I going to do trying to, you know, take it off with the mirror? Is that what the function of this is?
1: No.
0: This is, it shows it to me, but it doesn't take it away. So it's useless. Just get rid of it. I'll feel better. The function of the mirror is not to take it away. It is simply to show me that I've got something wrong. So let's suppose this is dirt. This is a sin. This doesn't take it away. It's simply supposed to show me. So what do I do to take away my sin? What can wash away my sin? The blood of, well, I wish I had an illustration for that. Thank you, Mrs. Batchelor. So, this is the law. This is the blood of Christ. I need this to say, oh, I've got a problem. I'm convicted. And then, I did this once with permanent marker, and it didn't work very well. I said, then I look in the mirror, and I say, oh, everything's okay. I feel better. And so, I have no problem with this now, where I had a problem.

0: Don't go anywhere, friends. We'll be back in just a moment with the rest of today's presentation. Would you like to have better relationships? Silly question, right? Do you desire more joy and fulfillment in your life? Are you seeking a closer walk with Jesus? And how can you grow spiritually in today's hectic world? What if I told you that the answer to all of these questions can surprisingly be found in the Ten Commandments? Amazing Facts would like to share with you part one of our 12-part series, Laws of Love and Liberty. In this stirring message, we explore the amazing riches that can be mined from each and every commandment, revealing that God's law is still a treasure trove of wisdom that offers incredible proven solutions to the real-world problems of everyday life. To get your free copy, call the phone number on the screen and ask for offer number 808 or visit the web address. And after you read this incredible resource, be sure and share it with a friend. Let's return now to today's presentation and learn some more amazing facts from the Word of God.
1: I'm driving down the road one day. It's a true story. And I was deep in thought, going too fast, and I must have been really deep in thought because I actually passed speeding a highway patrolman that was next to me. And he pulled me over. He's pretty nice. And he said, look, you weren't going that fast, but I was following someone else, and you passed me, and you were speeding. And I thought, well, I can't pull them over if you're just... I said, oh, officer, I am so sorry. I said, I just was on one of these roads that was 70 miles an hour, and then I came on, I switched off onto this highway, and I said, can you please have mercy? Now, I'm not proud of my driving record. And I could probably teach traffic school. You know, I know the Lord's coming soon, so we need to make haste. And so I've gotten more than a couple of speeding tickets. And I said, please have mercy. You know, my insurance finally went down. I'm trying to keep it that way. And I can't go home and tell my wife that I just got another ticket. And I just confessed. I said, I'm guilty. I repent. Have mercy. All I can ask for is mercy. I don't want justice. I want mercy. And he said, all right. He said, I'm going to write you a warning. And so he writes me a warning. He said, all right, slow down. And so I said, praise the Lord. Now, I didn't want to pull over when he pulled me over because I was in a hurry. Hey, don't you hate it when you're in a hurry and then the policeman pulls you over and then you're really late? And you have to say, officer, can you please hurry up with this ticket because I got to get going. Now I'm going to have to drive twice as fast because you pulled me over. That's what you're thinking. And so I had to pull over because I broke the law. And so when I see those blue and red lights, you ever notice when you see a policeman, how many of you automatically take your foot off the accelerator? You may be stopped at a light and you see a policeman, you... And so I had to pull over. And finally when he gave me back the warning, he said, look, I'm going to let you go. Not going to give you a ticket. I'm no longer under the law. I'm now under grace. He's forgiven me. What would be really great if he said, look, there's a penalty. I'm going to pay your ticket for you. That doesn't happen very often, but that would be really a great illustration if that happened. But he said, I'm going to let you go. So now I said, praise the Lord, I'm no longer under the law. He said, I'm free. I believe his word that I'm free, which means now I get to drive 90 miles an hour. So I rev my engine and I peel out away from the policeman, spray gravel over the hood of his car. So I'm, praise God, I'm no longer under the law. I'm under grace now. Is that how you do it? No, no. You know what I did? I said, thank you very much, officer. I took out something. I cleaned off my rearview mirror. I looked out the window. I put my blinker on. I put it in gear. I pulled out I waited until there's no cars in 6 miles in any direction. I pulled out very carefully, and I went like 45 and a half miles an hour looking both ways because, praise the Lord, I've just been forgiven. I am now under grace. I am going to be the most careful person on the road, right? Christians, when they realize what their forgiveness has cost, when Christians realize what their law breaking has cost, should be the ones who are the most careful not to do the thing that crucified Jesus. Amen? Amen? And be obedient. So, no, we are not under the law, we are under grace. But what does Paul say in Romans 6:15? What then, shall we sin? Because we're not under the law, but under grace? God forbid. He said, don't even think that. And yet that's what some churches are teaching. Romans 3:31. Do we then make void the law through faith? God forbid. Yea, we establish the law. When you've got faith, you don't make void the law. You seal it, you endorse it, you affirm it. Indeed, Jesus said, it is easier for heaven and earth to pass away than for one tittle of the law to fail. Is heaven still there? Is earth still there? Then God's Ten Commandments are still there. And I already quoted you, Jesus Christ is the same yesterday, today, and forever. So are people saved by keeping the law? This is a point I need to make very clear. Is anyone saved by keeping the law? I've heard folks say, well, in the Old Testament they were saved by the law, now we're saved by grace. That is nonsense. Abraham believed God and God counted it unto him for righteousness. Abraham was saved by faith. Read Hebrews 11. It talks about all the Old Testament by faith. They were saved by faith looking forward to the Messiah. We are saved by faith looking back to Christ. Everybody is saved by Jesus. Nobody is saved by works. We're all saved by faith. We do not keep the law to be saved. We keep the law because we are saved. Jesus said, you'll know them by their fruits. And if we've got the fruit of the Spirit, which is love, and Jesus said, if you love me, keep my commandments. Ephesians 2:8. He goes on to say, for by grace you are saved through faith, not of yourselves. It is the gift of God, not of works, lest any man should boast. I like what D.L. Moody said. He's a great preacher. He said, the commandments of God given to Moses in Mount Horeb are as binding today as ever they had been since the time they were proclaimed in the hearing of the people. And someone asked Billy Graham a question. He used to have a question and answer thing in the Dallas News where they mail in questions. And the question was, does God still expect us to keep the Ten Commandments? Here's the answer from Dr. Graham. The Ten Commandments are just as valid today as when God gave them to Moses 3,000 years ago. Jesus said, I tell you the truth, until heaven and earth disappear, not the smallest letter, not the least stroke of the pen will by any means disappear from the law. What law is it then that was nailed to the cross? And this is where some people get confused. You can read in Colossians 2:14. Now, you might want to take a few notes. And this will be in the supplemental material if you're following along. We've got a lesson that talks about written in stone, and it explains the difference between what laws are nailed to the cross, the Ten Commandments, and the ceremonial laws. Colossians 2:14, blotting out the, now I underline that, what's it say? Handwriting that was against us, which was contrary to us, and took it out of the way, nailing it to the cross. Now, if you go to Exodus 32, let's find out what was nailed to the cross. Exodus 32:16. Now, the tablets were the work of God, and the writing was the writing of God engraved on tablets. God wrote an engraving of the Ten Commandments. It is God written. It is not the handwriting of man. But what Moses wrote as far as the ceremonial law and ordinances, you can read in 2 Chronicles 33:8. I want you to notice there. He says, they will take heed to do all that I have commanded them. So God is speaking, all that I have commanded them according to the whole law. And, so after he says whole law, and then he says and, what does that mean? And means what? You're adding something to it. And the statutes and ordinances by the hand of Moses. Ordinances, handwriting, the ceremonial laws contained in ordinances. They put the Ten Commandments. Was it in the Ark of the Covenant? Where were the ceremonial laws placed? Read in Deuteronomy 31:26. And take this book of the law, written on paper, and put it in the side of the ark of the covenant of the Lord your God, that they may be there as a witness against you. Do you remember what Paul said in Colossians? Handwriting ordinances against us. It is so clear when you are a Jew like Paul and he understood the Old Testament and he's talking about the handwriting of Moses that was in the ceremonial laws placed outside the ark to witness against us, not talking about the Ten Commandments. Big difference between the two laws. Ephesians 2:15, having abolished the law of commandments contained in ordinances. So, are there some laws that are nailed to the cross? Can you nail stone to anything? Not very easily, huh? It was the ceremonial laws that were nailed to the cross. This is the laws contained that contain the annual Sabbaths, the meat offerings, the drink offerings, so many things that revolved around the

0: sanctuary and its services. Ten commandment laws, eternal in nature. Was it a sin for Joseph to commit adultery with Potiphar's wife? Would have been. Yeah, he said, how can I do this terrible thing and sin? Ten commandments hadn't been written yet. It was still a sin before that happened. Did God tell Cain, he said, sin is at your door, when he was thinking of murdering his brother? You mean way back in the Garden of Eden, before Moses wrote, thou shalt not murder, murder was a sin. Ten commandments go all the way back. They're eternal in nature. The ceremonial laws did not appear until the Exodus, and they ended with the cross. They're temporary. They were to help us recognize Jesus. Friends, this is really one of the most important subjects, because it's so strange that here we're living in a time where Christians are fuzzy about something as basic as the Ten Commandments. I would think we'd notice that when God gathers a nation together and he speaks to them audibly in his own voice, on a mountain, thunder and smoke, then he takes stone, not paper, and he writes it with his own finger. And he says, put it in the most sacred location in your nation. The golden box in the middle of the Holy of Holies, the inner sanctum of the sanctuary, says, this is my word. I spoke to you my will. And for Christians to say they love Jesus, who have the audacity to say, he doesn't care about that, or that's no longer important. Where in the world do we get that idea? I'll be telling you where that idea comes from later. But friends, the bottom line is, do you love me? If you know how much Jesus loves you, because he died to save you. I remember hearing a story about a man. He was driving too fast through this suburban neighborhood, and he saw the red and blue lights, and he pulled over. And the policeman came up, and he said, oh, look, officer, I wasn't going that fast. I know I didn't stop completely at the stop sign. I kind of rolled through it, but I looked around before I did, and can you give me a break? And after all, I'm almost sure you go to the same church I go to, and the officer didn't say anything. He walked behind the guy's car and he started riding. He got really mad. The driver said, man, he could have given me a break. You know, he just started slamming on his steering wheel and he thought my insurance is going to go up, and he was all upset and he was fuming. And finally the policeman came over. He tapped on his window and he just rolled the window down that far. The policeman popped the piece of paper through the crack in the window. The guy was being very rude now. And the policeman got in his car and drove off. The guy picked up the paper. It wasn't a ticket. It was a note. And the policeman said, I know you, Bob. And he said, I'm going to let you go today. He said, I just want to let you know that a speeding driver killed my daughter 4 years ago. And I'm really struggling to forgive. And I'm hoping that one more act of forgiveness is going to help me today. Please slow down. So here's a question. When that guy pulled away, do you think he drove different? He was forgiven, even though that officer had lost a child to a speeder. When you look at the cross, Jesus is hanging there, not just for the sins of the world, he's hanging there for your sin. He's hanging there for your lawlessness. And he says, if you love me, please don't keep doing the things that hurt you. And they hurt me, and they hurt others. Your disobedience not only hurts God, it not only hurts you, it hurts your neighbor. And because you love God, and because you love your neighbor, and because you love yourself, you want to be obeying God's law. You will be blessed. You will have peace. Would you like to have that peace, friends? Would you like to ask him tonight? How much can we do without God's help? Nothing. Are we saved by obeying the law? Are we saved by grace? But if we're saved by grace and if we love Jesus, will we want to obey his law?
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2: Jonah, Chapter 3. And the word of the Lord came unto Jonah the second time, saying,
3: Arise, go unto Nineveh, that great city, and preach unto it the preaching that I bid thee.
2: So Jonah arose and went unto Nineveh, according to the word of the Lord. Now Nineveh was an exceeding great city of 3 days' journey. And he began to enter into the city a day's journey, and he cried and said,
4: Yet 40 days, and Nineveh shall be overthrown!
2: So the people of Nineveh believed God and proclaimed a fast and put on sackcloth, from the greatest of them even to the least of them. For the word came unto the king of Nineveh, and he arose from his throne, and he laid his robe from him and covered him with sackcloth and sat in ashes. And he caused it to be proclaimed and published through Nineveh by the decree of the king and his nobles, saying,
5: Let neither man nor beast, herd nor flock, taste anything. Let them not feed nor drink water. But let man and beast be covered with sackcloth, and cry mightily unto God. Yea, let them turn every one from his evil way, and from the violence that is in their hands. Who can tell if God will turn and repent, and turn away from his fierce anger, that we perish not?
2: And God saw their works, that they turned from their evil way, and God repented of the evil that he had said that he would do unto them, and he did it not.
6: Be not thou afraid when one is made rich, when the glory of his house is increased, for when he dieth he shall carry nothing away. His glory shall not descend after him, though while he lived he blessed his soul, and men will praise thee, and thou doest well to thyself. He shall go to the generation of his fathers, they shall never see light.
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10: 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Intermittent clouds today with a high near

0: 94, and lows around 65. Partly sunny tomorrow with a high of 94 and lows around 65. For your Tuesday, sunny with a high near 100 and lows around 62. And for Wednesday, partly sunny with a high near 100 and lows around 58. That's your evening weather on Vacaville Fairfield Christian Talk Radio.
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Today on The Voice of Prophecy, I'm going to pick up a subject that we've talked about before, and I'm going to tell you about a single tweet, as in a Twitter tweet, a single tweet that told a much bigger than the tweeter probably intended. And wouldn't you know it, her story might just be your story. So I don't think you're going to want to miss this.

0: sky is mightier than the noise of many waters, yea, than the mighty waves of the sea. Thy testimonies are very sure. Holiness becometh thine house, O Lord, forever.
1: With men this is impossible, but with God all things are possible. Then answered Peter and said unto him, Behold, we have forsaken all and followed thee. What shall we have therefore? And Jesus said unto them, Verily I say unto you, that ye which have followed me, in the regeneration when the Son of Man shall sit in the throne of his glory, ye also shall sit upon 12 thrones, judging the 12 tribes of Israel. And every one that hath forsaken houses, or brethren, or sisters, or father, or mother, or wife, or children, or lands, for my name's sake, shall receive 100-fold, and shall inherit everlasting life. But many that are first shall be last, and the last shall be first.
2: As every man hath received the gift, even so minister the same one to another, as good stewards of the manifold grace of God.
3: For thousands of years, Satan has fought to hold control of this earth. But now God's plan for its creation has been fulfilled. Trust in His plan and have faith that He is in control.
4: Now a look at your evening weather on Vacaville Fairfield Christian Talk Radio. Intermittent clouds today with a high near 94 and lows around 65. Partly sunny tomorrow with a high of 94 and lows around 65. For your Tuesday, sunny with a high near 100 and lows around 62. And for Wednesday, partly sunny with a high near 100 and lows around 58. That's your evening weather on Vacaville Fairfield Christian Talk Radio.
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about the four horsemen of the apocalypse, and we gave some suggestions as to what that might describe and mean. But the chapter really began with who is worthy to open up this scroll, which had a lot of pictures about the future. And there were a variety of seals that locked it up. And so now it is being opened here. And we are looking at what it has to tell us about the coming time. Remember, the book was written by John following a vision that was supposed to be of encouragement, saying, whatever is going to happen, well, there is victory at the end. And Jesus Christ is, in fact, victorious. This same Jesus, whom John had walked with along the Sea of Galilee, who had spent time with, but now he is describing a Jesus for those who are going to read this book, this letter he's sending to the seven churches, a Jesus that is very much victorious and glorified in a very special way. Well, we're in verse 9. We've covered four seals and out of the seven, and now there is a fifth seal. And there it says, when he opened the fifth seal, I saw under the altar the souls of those who had been slain because of the word of God and the testimony they had maintained. They called out in a loud voice, how long, sovereign Lord, holy and true, until you judge the inhabitants of the earth and avenge our blood? Now, this altar represents the altar of sacrifice in the temple there in Jerusalem, and of course the old sanctuary of the desert, that portable church. But this altar was where the animals were sacrificed for the atonement of sins. But instead of the animal's blood at the base of the altar, John saw the souls of martyrs who had died for preaching the gospel. And these martyrs were told that still more would actually lose their lives for belief in Christ. We're going to see that in just a moment. In the face of warfare, famine, persecution, and death, Christians will be called on to stand firm for what they believe. Only those who endure to the end will be rewarded by God. That's been the fate, the joy, the privilege of some Christians all through the centuries since Jesus lived on this earth. Now, continuing on, these souls are crying out and saying, you know, is there going to be a time when we will be vindicated and the judgment has to happen? Well, in verse 11, it says, then each of them was given a white robe, and they were told to wait a little longer until the number of their fellow servants and brothers who were to be killed as they had been was completed. The martyrs are very eager for God to bring justice to the earth, but they're told to wait. Nothing, I believe, until a certain number is reached. But what he's doing here is promising that those who suffer and who die for their faith will not be forgotten. Rather, they will be singled out by God for a very special honor. And we might wish for justice immediately, as these martyrs did. But we also, friends, have to be patient. God works according to his own timetable, and he promises justice. No suffering for the sake of God's kingdom, however, is wasted. I know some of you have had some real disappointments in life. There have been many of you who have actually suffered in some way or another for your faith. Maybe your spouse was not a Christian or a believer as you are, and it didn't make life easy at home, did it? Or maybe a parent. Maybe at work you were ridiculed for some of your stands on certain subjects, or because you wouldn't come in on a certain day to work because it was your day of worship. Why don't people understand? And this message is, but God understands.
And there will be a time when his people

0: and no one's going to date them.
1: Oh, man.
0: Sorry about that. Okay, three out of four rocks are sedimentary rocks.
2: Which means that they are formed by sediment. In other words, lots and lots of water.
0: Lots of water. Isn't that interesting?
2: Sounds like a flood to me.
0: Flood, yes. That very difficult word for long-agers to speak. But anyway, back to rocks, what kind we can date. Three out of four are sedimentary, and because they're made up of little grains of different kinds of rocks from different places and then re-cemented into something, it's hard to figure out how old that rock is. But the ones that come out of the earth as molten rock and then cool and harden, those are igneous rocks, and about mm-hmm. one out of four rocks are igneous rocks. Those they can date using the radiometric method.
2: Okay, and yep. How many different radiometric methods are there?
0: Well, there's probably several dozen. There may be more than that. Probably the most commonly used ones are called potassium-argon dating, followed by maybe uranium-lead dating, and there are several others. But potassium-argon is far and away the most commonly used, probably used 80% of the time or more.
2: Now, if we want to go and take a rock on a date, or better yet, date a rock.
0: Date a rock, okay.
2: We'd rather do that instead.
0: I dated rocks. Go ahead.
2: I tell you, we want to go with that one too far.
0: No, we don't. Go ahead.
2: Where do you begin? Do you go to where the birth date of the rock? Is that when the lava or whatever, the molten material, came off the earth and just hardened?
0: Kind of back when the volcano sort of went, you know, and then out this rock kind of blob fell and hardened, and that was a
2: birth date. Spank it awake, and here we go.
0: A baby was born. And that, and the reason that they use that is the beginning date is because that's when it had the original material in it, and it was before it started to decay. Immediately after it was formed, it starts to decay.
2: Oh, I didn't know that.
0: Yeah, we all kind of decay, don't we?
2: Too much sugar, maybe.
0: Maybe.
2: Cavities,
0: yeah,
2: you know.
0: Yeah, exactly right.
2: So the scientists take the rock. Uh-huh. They take this new rock,
0: yes.
2: And if you're an eyewitness, you don't need even take it anywhere. You know the date of that rock.
0: Eyewitnesses are always the best way to tell us how old something is, which has a Genesis kind of ring to it.
2: Well,
0: but anyway,
2: you and I were at Yellowstone a few years back, Stan, and we were listening to a real neat lady. She's a geologist named Elaine Kennedy.
0: Yes.
2: And she was sharing with us that they know that in Hawaii, mm-hmm. there was a recordable date for a certain rock.
0: Yeah.
2: It was a volcano that when it erupted, and they know the flow occurred in 1801.
0: Right, a couple hundred years ago, right.
2: And then she told us that when they did some tests on that on those rocks, they decided to date those rocks.
0: Okay.
2: Those rocks came back 1.1 million years old.
0: Yeah, just a little different.
2: They should have been like 150 or 200 years old at the
0: time. Give or take, yeah.
2: Give or take. Mm-hmm. You know, what's this? Where did they get this 1.1 million?
0: Well, you almost never hear about the problems they have in radiometric dating. And yet, if you talk to the people involved with the scientific discipline itself, they will admit that there are lots of inconsistencies and problems. In fact, it's not unusual to date a single flow from a volcano and get different dates going down the flow from that one volcano. So, lots of problems. But, you know, there are three assumptions that all radiometric scientists use to base their thinking as to why you can date a rock using radiometric dating.
2: And those assumptions, I guess, are the key to understanding whether or not we want to even look at radiometric dating as really valid dating.
0: Right, exactly. And it does have a basis, and some basis is fact, but let's hear those three assumptions.
2: Well, the first assumption that I've understood is that they know the original proportions of what we call parent-daughter material.
0: Parent-daughter material is simply this. The parent material is the stuff that came out of the volcano originally. It's sort of the original stuff before it began to decay. And the daughter material is the decayed stuff. And as a good parent, you know that all children are not made as good a stuff as the parents were.
2: It's a decay thing. Yeah, as a parent, we know that.
0: Right.
2: But the question is this. What we're saying then is that science is assuming then, if I'm not mistaken, that all the stuff, all the lava underneath is basically the same. There's not different concentrations.
0: Right. Exactly.
2: Well, that's not like me and my pancake batter, Stan.
0: It's not like you and your pancake batter. How do you mean that?
2: Well, when I make pancakes, sometimes I don't mix it quite good enough, and I'll be putting the pancake batter onto the old griddle, and there'll be a little puff of flour. Like if I'm comparing potassium and argon, comparing ingredients in a pancake batter, this is a way of analogy.
0: Yeah.
2: It seems like that to assume that all of it's just a pure smooth thing.
0: Unlumpy.
2: Coming out of a real rough going earth that's supposedly been cooling,
0: churning,
2: shifting,
0: and
2: molding,
0: yeah,
2: and churning.
0: Right.
2: Yeah. Is potassium lighter or heavier than argon?
0: Well, potassium argon is the potassium.

0: Roseville, California, 95678. 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
1: Today's Staying Vertical segment comes from the devotional book, Color My World with Love. It was written by Floor Aubrey Hamilton and is entitled God's Goodness. Floor's theme text comes from Jeremiah 29, verse 11, New King James Version. I know the thoughts that I think toward you, says the Lord, thoughts of peace and not of evil, to give you a future and a hope. Floor writes, God has a work for everyone, and he is honored when we use the gifts he gives us to bless others. I was born into a poor family. There was no money available to attend any kind of a Christian school, but I always wanted to work for the Lord. When I moved to the islands, the Lord provided a way for me to attend a Christian school where I was able to work on campus and pay my tuition and expenses. After graduation, I returned to my island where I worked at my area's church headquarters for 2 years. Later, I served as a missionary in a foreign country. However, circumstances beyond my control brought me to the United States. Although my life was difficult and filled with twists, turns, detours, and mistakes, the Lord always kept a watchful eye over me and honored my desire to work for Him. My daughters and I had a major challenge because we were in a foreign country on a student visa that was about to expire. With the help of God, Christian friends, and my daughters, who felt that no job was beneath them, we survived. We never went hungry, and we always had a place to stay. One thing that concerned me, though, was our visa situation. My family who lived on the island encouraged me to return home with the girls, but I didn't want to do that, although I didn't know what plan the Lord had for me. Then God brought a Christian man from another state to Huntsville, Alabama, to help fulfill his plan for my life. He was a loving man, but he had a difficult time trying to capture my attention. The truth is, I was not interested in romantic overtures at that time in my life. However, the Lord was not finished with me. The gentleman made everything possible for himself, my girls, and me. As a result, we were able to stay in the country legally. The Lord blessed my family, and the girls completed their education and obtained jobs in their fields of study. I became an employee again at the college where it had all started. I give praise and honor to God for His great love and mercy. Friend, no matter what you may be going through, stay connected with God because His words are true. I know the thoughts that I think toward you, says the Lord, thoughts of peace and not of evil. That concludes Floor Aubrey Hamilton's devotional entitled God's Goodness. And this is Carolyn Sutton for Staying Vertical.
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0: Psalm 61, for the choir director on a stringed instrument, a psalm of David. Hear my cry, O God, give heed to my prayer. From the end of the earth I call to you when my heart is faint. Lead me to the rock that is higher than I, for you've been a refuge for me, a tower of strength against the enemy. Let me dwell in your tent forever. Let me take refuge in the shelter of your wings, Selah. For you have heard my vows, O God. You have given me the inheritance of those who fear your name. You will prolong the king's life, his years as many generations. He will abide before God forever. Appoint loving kindness and truth that they may preserve him. So I will sing praise to your name forever, that I may pay my vows day by day. For the past few minutes, our path has been lit by the lamp of God's Word, the Bible. This is The Word, a ministry supported by listeners. Our mailing address, Post Office Box 444, Paradise, California, 95969.
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4: Out of the depths have I cried unto thee, O Lord. Lord, hear my voice. Let thine ears be attentive to the voice of my supplications. If thou, Lord, shouldest mark iniquities, O Lord, who shall stand? But there is forgiveness with thee, that thou mayest be feared. I wait for the Lord. My soul doth wait, and in his word do I hope. My soul waiteth for the Lord more than they that watch for the morning. I say, more than they that watch for the morning. Let Israel hope in the Lord, for with the Lord there is mercy, and with him is plenteous redemption. And he shall redeem Israel from all his iniquities.
5: And why beholdest thou the mote that is in thy brother's eye, but considerest not the beam that is in thine own eye? 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Thou hypocrite, first cast out the beam out of thine own eye, and then shalt thou see clearly to cast out the mote out of thy brother's eye.
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7: Welcome to the Mercy Minute with Mercy Ship CEO, Dr. Michelle White. I recently spoke with a young mother who works with us. Her 5-year-old son experienced a medical emergency that required a 2-hour ambulance ride. Like any mother, those hours were filled holding a child's hand and praying for answers. But as she was praying, a realization emerged. 2 hours was all it took to send her son to the best children's hospital in her state. But those same 2 hours in countries like Sierra Leone and Madagascar would yield very different results. This thought turned the mother's prayers. As she prayed for her own child, she also prayed for the mothers. Mothers watching their children suffer without access to surgeons, hospitals, or timely care. Mothers who are forced to wait just as anxiously, longing for relief. But we know God will answer those prayers in His time, no matter where in the world. 1 Peter 5:7 resonates. Cast all your anxiety on Him because He cares for you.
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9: Now a look at your morning weather on Vacaville Fairfield Christian Talk Radio. Intermittent clouds today with a high near 93 and lows around 65. Partly sunny tomorrow with a high of 94 and lows around 65. For your Wednesday, sunny with a high near 100 and lows around 62. And for Thursday, partly sunny with a high near 100 and lows around 58. That's your morning weather on Vacaville Fairfield Christian Talk Radio.
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Somebody says then, well, if that's all it takes, well, that's an easy matter. I'm going to get at it and do it right away. Well, I hope you do. But I want you to know that there's something just a little bit more to it than what it looks like on the surface. Page 62 of Mount of Blessing says, our will is to be yielded to Him that we may receive it again, purified and refined, and so linked in sympathy with the divine that He can pour through us the tides of His love and power. However bitter and painful this surrender may appear to the willful, wayward heart, yet it is profitable to thee. However bitter and painful. Is it that bad to surrender that will? Page 61 of Mount of Blessing says, in order for us to reach this high ideal, that which causes the soul to stumble. Now listen, you remember she said the will is the source or the spring. She uses the term spring of all your actions. Doesn't make any difference whether good or bad. The will is the spring of all your actions. Isn't that a reason for you having that will in someone's hands who can control it? Who can actually keep it going correctly? All right. In order for us to reach this high ideal, that which causes the soul to stumble must be sacrificed. That's the will. It is through the will that sin retains its hold upon us. Is there any wonder then that Satan wants to hang on to this will? If it's through the will that sin retains its hold upon us, why, he'd be a fool if he didn't absolutely struggle in a life and death struggle to hold on to that will. And if he didn't try and make you think that you're making your own choices, that would be the most subtle and the most convincing way for him to hang on to the will. Because you, independent you and me, are ego-filled enough to think that we can do our own thing, when in reality we are either obeying one source or the other. And Satan does not want us to know it. It is through the will that sin gains its hold upon us. The surrender of that will is represented as plucking out the eye or cutting off the hand. Have you tried that lately? We can begin to see that this is no laughing matter. It is not a light thing. She says the surrender of that will. And yet, I've seen literally thousands of people who've said, I've given my will into the hands of the Lord, and it's just simply a verbalization. And Satan urges you to do it so that you think that you have done this. But I'll tell you, it's a different thing to take it out of his hand and surrender it to the Lord Jesus Christ. If it doesn't seem to be so, I ask you to do it. You'll find that it's not an easy thing. It's not an easy thing. She says, often it seems to us that to surrender the will to God is to consent to go through life maimed or crippled. Do you realize that that's exactly what Jesus did? And it seemed to him, one who was familiar with absolute power, certainly of the highest degree to go through life as a human being depending wholly upon his Father, working through him, to go through life maimed or crippled. Just think of it. That's why it was so difficult in that garden for Jesus to say, Father, there must be some other way. There must be some other way, but if not, then not my will, but yours be done. Total surrender? Yes. It caused the sweat to come as drops of blood from his own brow. Don't think it's going to take any less of an effort on our part. That's exactly the way God has planned it. Because he knows that surrender of that will involves taking it away from Satan. And he certainly doesn't want it to be taken from him. But you see, we're told that we cannot control that will ourselves. So we cannot take this out of his hands unless we're going to surrender it to Christ. For he's the only one that can keep it. For, remember,

The five-day work week may soon be cut down to four if labor leaders have their way. Strange as it may seem, the most enlightened labor law in history was enacted before a single workers' union had been formed. Stay tuned for the amazing facts.

In fact, we just read it there in Genesis 2, 1 to 3. Notice that the seventh day was set apart by Christ, who blessed the Sabbath in the beginning and rested from the work of creation. And that's why I love to preach about this subject, friends, because it's so closely connected and intertwined with the Lord Jesus himself. Now, I've heard some people say that the Sabbath was a shadow which disappeared at the cross. But friends, there could be no shadow of anything before the entrance of sin. Many ceremonies came later as shadows or symbols of the coming of Christ, but they were only necessary because of sin's existence. Shadows were never needed before the first sin was committed. And the Sabbath was made in the Garden of Eden before had ever entered into this world, so the Sabbath could not be a shadow. But now let's ask the second question. For whom did Christ make the Sabbath? Listen to the answer in Mark 2:27 and the words of Jesus himself. The Sabbath was made for man, he said. Now the word man is used here in the generic sense to include every person in all the world. The Sabbath was made for mankind. And by the way, the Bible says that woman was also created for man, made for man, revealing the fact that marriage and the Sabbath are the two institutions which come to us straight from the Garden of Eden. They were both hallowed and instituted by Christ himself in the days before the curse of sin had ever tainted the atmosphere of this world. Now I realize that some people believe the Sabbath was made just for the Jews. They don't seem to realize that Jesus made the Sabbath about 2,000 years before there was a Jew even. Wouldn't it be absurd to think that he made the Sabbath for a people who would not even appear for another two millenniums? Did he hallow it at creation simply to wait until some Jew appeared? If so, why did Jesus say it was made for man? It was never intended only for the Jews, any more than the marriage institution was intended only for the Jews. The truth of the matter is that the Scriptures never call it the Sabbath of the Jews. It's always called the Sabbath of the Lord. All right, now the third question. Why did Jesus make the Sabbath? It was to be a memorial of creation, a sign of his power to make something out of nothing. It would forever testify that in just 6 days the world had been created for man. In a sense, really, it was to be the birthday of the world. The event for which it was instituted would perpetuate it as an everlasting memorial. Something was done on that day, friends, which can never be changed, any more than we can change our own birthday. American Independence Day is July 4, 1776. Now, it would be foolish to designate some other day as Independence Day other than July the 4th. We could call some other day by that name, but the Declaration was actually signed on July 4, 1776, and there it has to remain. Likewise, the Sabbath could no more be changed than our own birthdays without having creation done over again and another day hallowed by God. Now, let me ask this question. What difference does Christ bless on an event or on a person? We pray for him to bless our children and our homes. Evidently, everyone feels that his blessing will make a great deal of difference. Even so, it did make that seventh day different from the other 6 days when he blessed it, sanctified it, and hallowed it. It would forever be different and distinct from the ordinary 6 working days of the week. Now, we'll find in our study today that it has been God's own day down through the ages to this very hour. Let's prove it by tracing the Sabbath through the Scriptures and seeing how God and Christ regards it. In Exodus 20, we find the Ten Commandments recorded just as they were written by the finger of God. In the very heart of the law is that fourth commandment. We read it a moment ago. Remember the Sabbath day to keep it holy. 6 days shalt thou labor and do all thy work. Now notice that this verse begins with the word remember. Why is that? The other commandments, you know, begin with the words thou shalt not. This one is different. Listen, because the Sabbath was an institution already in existence, having been established in Eden. Therefore, God only had to remind man of that which he had already blessed and sanctified for a day of rest. And that's why he just said, remember the Sabbath. Now, friends, some people ridicule the Sabbath as something belonging just to Moses and the Jews back there. But actually, the Ten Commandment law is the only part of the Bible that man had absolutely nothing to do with. God was so particular that they should be given properly.
that he wrote those Ten Commandments with his

own finger. Notice Exodus 24:12. And the Lord said unto Moses, Come up to me unto the mount, and be there, and I will give thee tables of stone, and a law and commandments which I have written, that thou mayest teach them. I'll tell you, friends, let men beware how they ridicule that portion of Scripture written by God Himself. The fact is, we can narrow our conclusions down to say that Christ was the author of the Ten Commandment Law. Now, how do we know that? Well, read 1 Corinthians 10:1-4. Moreover, brethren, I would not that ye should be ignorant how that all our fathers were under the cloud and all passed through the sea, and were all baptized unto Moses in the cloud and the sea, and did all eat the same spiritual rock that followed them, and that rock was Christ. Now here it says that Jesus was the rock who followed the children of Israel through the wilderness. Now compare that with Nehemiah 9:13, keeping in mind that Christ was the rock in the wilderness. Here's the way it reads, Thou camest down also upon Mount Sinai, and spakest with them from heaven, and gavest them right judgments and true laws, good statutes and commandments, and madest known unto them thy holy Sabbath, and gavest them bread from heaven for their hunger, and broughtest forth water for them out of the rock for their thirst. Now, friends, who was that rock? Well, Christ was the rock, according to 1 Corinthians. So He was with the Israelites all through their journeyings. He was the one who dealt with them. He gave them water out of the rock, and He wrote the law. He gave the Sabbath. He's called the lawgiver in Isaiah 33:22. So we can understand why Jesus could say that He was a Lord of the Sabbath. He made it and wrote it on tables of stone as a perpetual reminder. Oh, friends, this is why the Sabbath is such a blessed institution. Jesus was so closely connected with it. He made everything that was made in the beginning. He made all those things on each day of creation week. And then on the seventh day, He rested and sanctified and blessed the Sabbath and gave it to the world. So that means then that Jesus is the Lord of the Sabbath, and He indeed called Himself that. Now, in our next broadcast, we'll continue to trace the history of the Sabbath right on through the Old Testament, right down to the time of Jesus and the apostles, and we will find out just what that Sabbath should mean to us today. Now, let's review just briefly what we discovered in our broadcast today. We found out that the Sabbath was made in the very first week of time. And it depends not upon reckoning, but upon God's timekeeping, because God set it up on the seventh day, which means that after working 6 days in creation, He Himself set the first divine example by keeping the first Sabbath. And then, of course, He gave it to the world right in the midst of the great moral law of the Ten Commandments. And, of course, that law was handwritten. We found out that it's the only part of the Bible that God wrote with His own fingers, showing us exactly how important it is today. Nobody can brush it aside lightly and say that those great moral laws and precepts of God are not important today. They're still binding upon us today, friends. And that includes the fourth commandment as well as all of the other commandments, too. Now, the material that I'll be presenting in this special series of messages on the Sabbath is available in printed form. In fact, Folder G, entitled Don't Be Fooled, covers the entire subject in a most graphic manner. So why don't you write for that free folder today? It's Folder G. That's all you need ask for, Folder G. And now, this is Joe Cruz saying goodbye for today.

0: What does your homeschool student have to do to earn a diploma? There are more possibilities than you might think. Stay tuned as special needs consultant Faith Behrens explains what you need to know. 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
1: Faith, can you give us some guidelines on how homeschooling parents can award a high school diploma to their struggling learner?
2: Well, a diploma certifies that the student named on the diploma has successfully completed a course of study. In most states, parents, as the administrators of their homeschools, design this course of study and set forth the high school graduation requirements based on their child's needs and capabilities, as well as realistic future goals. And then once the student satisfactorily meets those requirements, then the diploma is awarded. But there are different types of diplomas. Some families whose children have more severe cognitive delays or Down syndrome or autism may choose to award an alternative diploma, such as a special education diploma, a certificate of completion, or a certificate of high school achievement. These alternative diplomas would be most suitable in cases where an individual will more than likely either always be living with someone or will be partially independent. But for most of our students, we should aim at awarding a general college preparatory diploma or at least a basic academic diploma, which would include 20 to 22 high school credits.
1: Well, Faith, this information this week has been so helpful. Thanks for sharing these guidelines with our listeners. And until next time, I'm Mike Smith.
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6: On September 11, 2001, we experienced the results of misguided religious zeal. I want to take this occasion to remind listeners that the way of Christ has always been the way of love. The church grew in the first 300 years from a few hundred to 30 million, half of the Roman Empire, not by argument, nor by the sword, but by loving their neighbors as themselves. When the great plagues came to the Roman Empire, the secular elites fled the cities. Only the Christians were left, and they ministered to their own and to their neighbors as though they were family. Afterwards, thousands came to Christ because they observed Christians simply being who they were, lovers. Our mission is to make disciples. Our method is love. I'm Dr. Gary Chapman.
7: Now a look at your morning weather on Vacaville-Fairfield Christian Talk Radio. Intermittent clouds today with a high near 93 and lows around 65. Partly sunny tomorrow with a high of 94 and lows around 65. For your Wednesday, sunny with and lows around 62. And for Thursday, partly sunny with a high near 100 and lows around 58. That's your morning weather on Vacaville-Fairfield Christian Talk Radio.
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0: This episode is an update on the Ancients franchise. If the Ancients sounds familiar, it's because the Ancients characters were featured in an episode called Teenage Mutant Ninja Turtles. If you haven't listened to that episode, I would encourage you to stop and listen to that episode first and then come back to this one so everything will have context and make sense. Now we're going to get an update on the growth of the Ancients franchise and how you can get your own Ancients characters, and we're going to do all this in just a moment, so don't go anywhere. 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
0: Greetings, everyone. 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
0: I am very pleased to have the creator of the Ancients franchise here with us. He's joining us remotely. His name is Howard Chang. Howard, welcome to the Fatherhood Challenge.
3: Hey, thanks for having me back again. I appreciate this.
0: So I got to start out with my favorite dad joke. What is the best way to save your dad jokes?
3: I have no idea.
2: What?
0: In a database.
3: Ah, okay. Love it.
0: Isaac doesn't look so good. You ready for the next one?
2: The next joke?
0: Yes.
2: Oh, yeah, you got two?
0: I'm sorry, there's two.
2: Howard, bear with me.
3: I'm bracing.
0: So I learned something really interesting yesterday. Apparently dogs can't operate MRI machines, but cats can.
3: That's cute.
0: All right.
3: Oh, I got one. Why did the tomato blush?
2: Why?
3: Because he saw the salad dressing. That was probably the worst one today.
0: I like that one.
3: That's lovely.
0: We got a bonus today.
2: Three jokes. Not, we don't even get one joke sometimes. So,
0: That's okay. True.
3: So now that we lost all our listeners,
2: Howard, this is a question that has been picking on my mind for a bit. And actually, these two questions are going to be in the same one. Why? Because they both have something to do with the same place. So one time, me and my dad were walking into a trading card store, since I love football cards and I collect them. I guess that's like a hobby that I do. I like collecting football cards. Yeah. And inside of that store, we saw a bunch of Lego sets, which was kind of weird, even though it's a trading card store. But anyway, we came inside and we saw a bunch of Lego sets. And this leads down to my first question. I asked my dad, and I'm like, what if they made Lego Ancients? And he's like, whoa. And he was like, that's actually not a bad idea. So have you considered...
0: And I said it just like that.
2: Hey, that's not a bad idea. Have you considered making trading cards or a Lego version of Ancients?
3: That's a very good question. You know, this Ancients franchise, it's not limited to what we're doing. I'm only doing what we're doing, making the art toys, collectible figurines, because number one, we can afford to do that, kind of. And that's something we can do right away. But a lot of exciting things to share today. We have a huge story that's about to be released, and nothing's impossible. I mean, I was at the LA Comic Con in November of 2025, and I saw a lot of vendors selling Legos that are like, you know, Batman Legos and all that. You can do Legos as those tiny figures that you can put on your Lego sets. Or you can actually do a whole license something with Lego to do an actual build. You know, you can, like, I don't know, if you remember the thing called Bionics or something like that. But we could do something like that as long as they're okay with it and we can sell it to them. We'd love to have a Lego Ancients. And as far as trading cards are concerned, yeah, I have a lot of friends who are really into trading cards. I used to collect, and I actually have a bunch of football cards, Isaac. I have a real old ones from my past. I have a bunch of Emmett Smiths still in their case and everything. So I know all about cards, but you know, when you do trading cards like Pokemon or One Piece, and we're a perfect match for it because we could have thousands of characters. There are so many characters in the Bible.
2: Yeah.
3: So we really align the Ancients franchise to be a mix between Robotech. If you look it up, it's a really cool robot show I used to watch when I was a kid, mixed with Pokemon. Pokemon, because there's so many characters that can come out of it. You know, the prophets, the legends, the villains. So there's a whole opportunity there. So we've been actually talking to a couple of board game companies, and they also specialize in cards. And I was at the West Coast Card Show last year, and there are people very interested in helping me build the Ancients card set out. But it takes a lot of work because if you know Pokemon and One Piece, they're actually games. You know, they have their powers and their strengths, and you can like compete against each other, right? So that part's hard to figure out. But once that's ready, it could be tied into a board game or something. But yeah, trading cards are definitely 100%. We're going to do that as soon as you find the right partner. And Legos, man, I mean, Isaac, I'd love to do it.
2: Yeah. I mean, I'm like really into trading cards and I love them. So that's good to hear.
3: Yeah. A whole world of trading cards have opened up to me. They're saying that trading cards now are a better investment than stocks or even Bitcoin, right? So we'll see where it goes with the Ancients trading cards. It could be the big thing.
0: That actually makes a lot of sense to me because there's less volatility in the trading card industry than there is in crypto and Bitcoin.
3: Yeah, yeah.
0: I mean, or even the stock market.
3: It's really hard to break in to trading cards unless you have a lot of things in place, like number one, the game and everything. So what they're saying is before you tie into a company that can help manufacture and get the trading cards out to the market, they're saying that I should start drawing and doing some one-offs, right? Original, like David and Goliath trading card. And I'll just sketch it out, and these are one-of-a-kinds, and it'll get the ball rolling. So that's something that I'm considering, but we'll talk about it today on the show, but there's a lot of things going on right now.
2: Good to hear. Why are Ancients robots instead of humans? For example, why do you think God wanted it that way?
3: I don't know if I shared it with you guys on the first episode, but you know, when I first thought of Ancients, you know, it was I wanted something to buy for my kids who were roughly 4, 6, and 9 at the time, and I was looking it up, like, what can I get for my kids that's, you know, Bible facing. Something that, you know, could you can share your faith with. And I couldn't find anything. The only thing I found were, you know, just David and Goliath wearing the loincloth and fighting each other. And I guarantee if I bought that for my kids, they would disown me. I wouldn't be here today. But so during a time of prayer, I was like in prayer, I was near the Christmas tree, and I'm like, the Christmas tree, Christmas is you know, celebrating Jesus' birthday, and nothing beyond secular is interesting to anybody to get gifts for during Christmas. So I just imagined what I could create since I had a background in toys, Ninja Turtles, and Star Trek, and what have you in the past. And man, in prayer, I was getting these visions, and there were robots. And maybe because I grew up loving robots, you know, and what cooler thing than robots for kids to want for Christmas, right?
2: Yeah.
3: And these images would just continue to come. And it was mainly during prayer. And I would actually see shapes and images, and I would draw it out on paper. And, 10 years later, you know, I had a few times when I was trying to pursue it, but I got busy. But here I am. And these images I had during prayer are now on paper and in 3D form.
0: Well, Japan has heavily influenced the comic industry. And so I'm wondering if maybe God had Japan in his sights.
3: Yeah, I mean, if you know, I'm Korean American, but I know that a lot of my friends have been to Japan. It's really spiritually challenged when it comes to biblical teaching and faith. And yeah, I mean, Japan led the world with anime, right? All the robots. The first one I used to really enjoy when I was a kid was Mazinga, and they had, you know, all these Shogun Warriors, Robotech came from there, Gundam robots, and maybe, I don't know, maybe God wants us to penetrate Japan with these robots that come from America.
2: Have you made more characters yet?
3: Yes, I've always been designing them, but just a long story short, we're just trying to get these out right now as soon as we can. And as soon as they're out and as soon as we can just get the ball rolling, I'm really ready to release them and finish them up. I have an amazing Feral character, but I just need to finish it up a little bit. Moses will be coming out. We're coming out with the prophet models.
2: Feral.
3: Isaiah, you know, and Daniel and everyone else. But yeah, I mean, this is going to be ongoing. We're going to have, we're starting with 8 characters, which you guys already know, but
0: Isaac's excited right now. Like, you should see him. He's in shock.
2: What are you talking about? I'm in shock. You're also in shock, too.
0: Okay, I am a little bit, too. Yeah.
2: See?
3: I'm in shock, guys. And this is, like, imagine, if this is God's work, imagine what else he's going to come up with, right? I mean, can you imagine Feral holding his staff and like Cobra figure coming out of the top of his helmet? And then he's got the colors and it's exciting.
2: Have you made the games or the movies yet? Are there plans to do so? But if you told me, then you'd have to kill me.
3: Well, there's a lot of things happening now, as I mentioned before at the start of the podcast. Exciting stuff. We have a meeting with a major toy company, a second meeting now. They want us to bring in the story Bible tomorrow at 1 p.m. On the 7th of March. So it's exciting. We had our first meeting 3 months ago, 2 months ago, I think, and then they want us back in. I can't name names, but they have toys in Walmart, Toys R Us. I mean, not Toys R Us, Target, Amazon, everywhere, right? They're a major toy company. I was shocked at first. I didn't think they would be interested in anything spiritual, but they actually thought it was pretty cool. And what we've been working on, a story Bible is basically if you have any IP, that's intellectual property, like toys, figures, whatever, like what world do they live in? What are the elements? Give us a detail of each character, what they like, what their strengths are and everything. So we created a story Bible and we got help from one of our advisors, our close friend, who is a movie producer. He worked on a lot of Will Smith films, right? So he's helped us draw up an amazing story. There's a lot of human characters in there. The guy who created it, the 10-year-old son who's a prodigy who figured out the last step to get the spirits into the robots. And then it's like 5 years later, him and his group of friends are actually the main force fighting Professor Ball's attempt to take over the world with Goliath, Sisera, Pharaoh, and all the villains in the Bible. So, yeah, I mean, another meeting. tomorrow, and the story Bible is being sent to a production company who has a lot of shows on Netflix. They're having a meeting with about ancients coming up.
2: What were God's original intentions for ancients?
3: I can't tell you, but from my feelings and my thoughts is that from how the idea came was I wanted the Bible to be represented in the coolest way possible. The way the world was turning, every time you mention the Bible, people's heads look away. I don't know if you've noticed, right? And the Bible's the number one best-selling book ever to humanity. And I wanted the stories to be exposed. And I, like the ancients are not going to reproduce the stories in the Bible, but they're the characters that were in the stories. And I wanted to bring them out, and I wanted to bring the curiosity of people to learn about the stories in the Bible. That has changed my life and millions of people's lives just by bringing hope, you know. And if you look at all the heroes in the Bible, there weren't any superheroes like Batman or Superman. There were just broken people, you know, a lot of them. Just the regular Joes who decided to use faith instead of doing things on our own accord.
0: One thing I find it's interesting is when God lays out a master plan for your life and he gives you what seems like an impossible assignment. And the part of this, I'm speaking from my own experience. One, God gives you the tools to do it. And number two, his purpose is twofold. One purpose is you, your own spiritual and personal and character development. You can't undertake a task like that and not grow. Those two just go together. You're going to be challenged. You're going to have times when you're facing a wall that you cannot get over in your humanity. Get past that challenge is your faith in God. It's to trust God to get you past that challenge to do the impossible. So you grow. And then the other part of it is God just has a bleeding heart for humanity, literally a bleeding heart for humanity through what Jesus did. So much so that a lot of these Comic-Cons are demonic turf. And we talked about this in the last episode that we did. There are a lot of demonically influenced characters that appear at these events. Yeah. And so God is sending you and sending ancients into demonic turf. And the playbook is the same. So when these kids walk up to a demonically inspired character and they get curious about it and they pick it up and they handle it and they play with it and they ask questions and they're curious, that is consent. That is an open door. And many of those kids and adults will walk out of those events with a demonic spirit attached to them that will stay with them until something changes, until that consent changes. The same rules apply to the Holy Spirit's side. So when you're showing up with these events and kids are showing up, and you've told me about the lines where they're just curious and they want to know what these characters, they want to know what the writing is on the side, how they can find the original story so they can read it for themselves. That is also consent. That is also an open door, but for the Holy Spirit this time.
2: You know, that actually, at the beginning there, when you're talking about, like, God will give you specific assignment, he'll give you a task that feels impossible, that reminded me a lot about Moses. And another part, because also, like you were saying, at the very end of what you were talking about there, when you come home with handling those ancients, and that's why they have, and like Howard has said, that's why they have the writing on the side of it. So then you can find it. So that you can find where it is in the Bible.
3: Right. I think, Jonathan, you hit a good point. You know, the whole industry of collectibles and the entertainment in general is all about just the mean, wicked look of a character that looks so awesome.

0: awesome, that blood coming out of this, its fangs, you know what I mean? That's what's been leading all entertainment lately, majority of it, right? And, you know, this is a gargantuan task. You know, I remember somewhere that, you know, when you want to do something, don't do something where you think you can handle it, is within your means. Do something that's God-sized, that's impossible. To create an IP like this, to create something that we think can have international appeal, like some kid in Africa one day, never even heard of what the Bible is, looks at it, collects it, loves it, and then somehow he's interested in the background story and everything. Yeah, that is the vision. But to have that vision, you need $500 million. You need $500 million to just even have a chance at doing something like this. So, you know, when God tells you to do something God-sized, do something that you know you can't do with your own power. And if Ancients does become a worldwide sensation, we know for sure it wasn't me. I grew, like you said, during that process. But it was definitely God doing the work, and he will be glorified. And we just know that when he gives you an assignment, don't shy away. Don't overthink it, thinking, I need this much money. I don't have it, so I can't do it. You know, just go for it. Like Isaac said, reminds me of Moses, right? Right? And all the characters in the Bible, Joseph and Daniel, you name it.
1: What feedback have you been getting from others about Ancients?
0: Oh, man, I think so far, I'd like to say 99% excitement. The 1% are some people that were saying, I don't know why toys would be so expensive. And we just respond, it's not toys. These are collectible art toys from the artist himself. And when the toys come out, let's say the mainstream toys come out, they will be around $12 to $20 each, right? Because they have the full manufacturing capacity. And some people would say, actually, quote, that these look demonic. Well, they can see it from many different views, right? But overall, people love it. A lot of great feedback.
2: How has the Christian community helped with the sharing of Ancients with the world?
0: Oh, they love it. So far, the small community that we're involved with, I don't know if you know, but we also did the Alpha Omega Con, which is a Christian biblical convention that was here in SoCal. We're going to go again. It's, you know, I mean, the main thing with this project is we need all the connections. We need to raise money to get to where we want to get. But it has been easy. When the word money comes into play, a lot of people shy away. And I don't expect everybody to, you know, to come in, but we're faithful that God will provide.
2: I know in the last episode you mentioned that even at most of the popular Comic-Cons, there's still interest, there's still curiosity for these characters. What has been your experience with that curiosity at other Comic-Cons?
0: Yeah, you know, we didn't do, we've only done Comic-Con, where did we go? We did went to a few smaller events in San Diego. We did the Designer Con in Las Vegas. We walked around and got support from LA Comic-Con. And in 2 weeks, we'll be at WonderCon here in Anaheim. But overall, it's not always Christians that come by, but especially if they're people of faith, they would come over and say, hey, you know, my son's name is Nehemiah. Please make Nehemiah soon. And we get a lot of great support from believers, even the non-believers. They just come over and just love the look and feel of it. They would ask when it's going to be available. And number one thing, let me jump to something. The biggest problem we've been having is, you know how all of our characters' eyes light up?
2: Yeah, I love that feature.
1: That's the coolest part about them, almost.
0: That's the hardest thing to do when it comes to manufacturing. And it took us this long just to get the lighting feature to so we can be able to recharge it with the USB-C cord and have that button and make it fit for all the characters. And but you know what? I'm not going to shy away. A lot of people said just take away the lighting feature and you'll be able to sell it like tomorrow. But we've been delaying just to get that lighting feature going. And most people love the lighting feature. And one of my main goals is to have a light in a dark world, right? Especially when you're, imagine your ancient's eyes are lit up at night. You know, how great is that?
1: Yeah, I could just picture laying down in my room at night and just staring off to the side and looking at the eyes glowing up on them.
2: Isaac votes to keep the lights.
1: Yes, I vote to keep the lights.
0: Yeah, I mean, yeah, people that we did a survey at DesignerCon, and what's your favorite feature? And most people said they love the lighted eyes, right?
1: Yeah, I also love like the hair flowing back behind them. I don't know if it's hairs, but.
0: It's called the Luminara. It's in the story Bible. So the technology, they're robots, but they're operated by spirits, right? But there's a glowing orb. Like for David, it's light blue. And there's like flowing tendrils that come out of it, like an octopus, right? And that's what encases and holds the spirits. And once it's put into the robots, that spirit operates that robot.
2: How can dads find Ancients characters for their kids?
0: If you go to ancients.com, that's Ancients with a Z, not a S. All our characters, our information's on the website. You can see the link to our Instagram and everything. The initial first series is called the Alpha series because you may want to get the Alpha series because it's going to be a limited edition. We're going to make it by hand. I'm going to be hand painting it myself. Most of them.
2: So, oh yeah, we definitely want those.
0: Yeah, that's going to be available. And then once the Alpha series is done, we might have the Beta series where we're going to just order maybe 10,000 pieces. But once we get to full production, we have a multi-million-dollar investment. We're going to be able to do full production with our factories overseas.
2: So just to make things easier, if you go to thefatherhoodchallenge.com, that's thefatherhoodchallenge.com. And if you go to the episode called An Update on the Ancients Franchise, look right below the episode description. I'm going to have the links that were mentioned posted right there for your convenience. So, Howard, as we close, what is your challenge for dads listening?
0: Oh, man. I personally have three kids of my own. As you know, I've been a single dad for 13 years. So my oldest daughter just turned 21. My second's in college now in UC Riverside, 18. My youngest one's an 11th grader. You know, I've learned a lot being a single dad. And now I'm remarried with Gloria. So she has two kids. So 23, turning 24 and 22. So yeah, I can say I'm a father of five kids. One of the things I learned going through fatherhood is, you know, sometimes you got to let the kids fail. I mean, what I see nowadays, parents are just trying to control their future. They're trying to provide everything, and it's natural. But sometimes I feel like when you let the kids fail, you know, you don't have to guide them every moment. That's when they learn the most. And sometimes I feel like we humans in general need to fail. And sooner than later, we seek the Lord.
2: Well, thank you so much, Howard, for being on the Fatherhood Challenge. This was a really, really fun conversation.
0: I had a good time. Hopefully we'll do another one when everything's available.
2: I would love that.
1: I'm so excited for when they are available.
0: Very soon, guys.
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0: This is Scriptural Pursuit with your host, Glenn Russell.
1: The story is told of an old janitor at a theological seminary who regularly waited patiently while some of the students finished playing basketball so he could finish cleaning up the gym. One time, one of the students looked over and noticed him after the game. He was sitting on one of the bleachers, and he asked the janitor, "What are you reading?" "The Bible," replied the janitor. "Well, what in the Bible are you reading?" asked this student. "Well, I'm reading the book of Revelation," said the old man. "Well, and do you understand it?" asked the student. "I do," replied the janitor. This really interested the doctoral student, who had taken several classes on biblical prophecy, so he responded, "You know, Revelation is the most difficult book of the Bible to understand. I'm here at the seminary. I studied Greek and Hebrew, and I don't even understand Revelation. So what does it mean?" the student asked. With a smile, the janitor replied, "Son, it's quite easy. It means God wins, and thus we win too. That's the message of the whole Bible. God wins, and because he wins, we can be victorious too." Welcome to Scripture Pursuit. I'm Glenn Russell, your host. I think that janitor understood something at least about Revelation and then the Scriptures. We're delighted you've joined us for our Bible discussion today about the book of Hebrews. Now let's meet our guests. We're delighted to have back with us once again Dr. Tom Shepherd, New Testament Professor Emeritus at the Andrews University Theological Seminary. That's a whole lot to say. Thank you, Tom, for coming and being with us.
2: Sure. Glad to be with you.
1: We appreciate your presence here and your teaching ministry on the campus. And I just want to remind our viewers and listeners, if you want to listen to other programs, you can go to scripturepursuit.wordpress.com or search the Scripture Pursuit options that are in YouTube. Our message for today, our topic for today, is really the message of the book of Hebrews. And surely it's God wins, but it's more than that. How does God win? And he wins through the ministry and the life and the atonement of Jesus Christ. So we want to get into God's word. Tom, would you lead us in prayer as we get started here, please?
2: Let us pray. Father in heaven, we thank you for this book of Hebrews and the opportunity to study it this quarter. We pray that you'll guide our study this week, the overview of the book, to give us the wide picture of what the book is about. Guide our steps as we talk in Jesus' name. Amen.
1: Amen. Amen. You know, Tom, you have had a lot of experience as a gifted teacher of students of all ages, and you also have had wonderful ministries, practical ministries, reaching out to students. If you had a young 10, 12, 14-year-old come up to you and say, "Dr. Shepherd, what's this book of Hebrews all about? Why does it have anything to do with me?" It doesn't say to the people in Michigan or United States. It says to the Hebrews. So why should I pay attention to it? What would you say in a sentence or two to get them started?
2: The book of Hebrews tells us what Jesus is doing in heaven today, how he's mediating, how he's taking care of us, how he's helping us, and getting ready to come back to save us.
1: And that seems to be something we don't hear as much about in Christianity. We tend to hear about his life and his death, resurrection, and then he comes back. But the in-between tends to be neglected. So I'm anxious to hear a little bit more. What would be some of the themes that we should look at, and where should we go in Scripture to get started?
2: All right, so this week's lesson is kind of an overview of the entire book, sort of giving you the 35,000-foot view of the landscape of the book of Hebrews. It's to many minds, a complicated book, and so it takes kind of, it's not a bad idea to get the large picture overview of the book. The book centers on Jesus. The memory verse this week is from Hebrews 8, verse 1, and it's a nice statement of that idea. It says, "This is the main point of the things we are saying. We have such a high priest who is seated at the right hand of the throne of the majesty in the heavens." That's the big punchline of the book of Hebrews. Jesus is at God's right hand. Mm. And he's there for us to help us through our time of need. So the book focuses a lot on who he is. He is our king, our time of need. So

0: Or what man is there of you, whom if his son ask bread, will he give him a stone? Or if he ask a fish, will he give him a serpent? If ye then, being evil, know how to give good gifts unto your children, how much more shall your Father, which is in heaven, give good things to them that ask him? Therefore all things whatsoever ye would that men should do to you, do ye even so to them, for this is the law and the prophets. For if ye forgive men their trespasses, your heavenly Father will also forgive you.
1: Why do we find living fossils? This is Ken Ham on a mission to call the church back to the authority of God's Word. What's a coelacanth? Well, it's an odd-looking fish that supposedly went extinct 70 million years ago. At least that's what people thought until a fisherman pulled one up. What's a Wollemi pine? Well, it's a unique pine tree that allegedly went extinct 200 million years ago. At least that's what people thought until a park officer found one in Australia. These are living fossils. But what do they tell us? Well, if evolution and millions of years are true, then surely these creatures would have evolved or gone extinct over millions of years. Yet we still find them today virtually unchanged. And why? Because the fossils say no to evolution.
2: Want to know more about fossils, science, creation, and evolution? 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
5: Now a look at your morning weather on Vacaville Fairfield Christian Talk Radio. Intermittent clouds today with a high near 93 and lows around 65. Partly sunny tomorrow with a high of 94 and lows around 65. For your Wednesday, sunny with a high near 100 and lows around 62. And for Thursday, partly sunny with a high near 100 and lows around 58. That's your morning weather on Vacaville Fairfield Christian Talk Radio.
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2: 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Intermittent clouds today with a high near 93 and lows around 65. Partly sunny tomorrow with a high of 94 and lows around 65. For your Wednesday, sunny with a high near 100 and lows around 62. And for Thursday, partly sunny with a high near 100 and lows around 58. That's your morning weather on Vacaville Fairfield Christian Talk Radio.
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0: right time. Until he does, we'll wait patiently. I'm John Bradshaw for It Is Written.
1: And he spake a parable unto them to this end, that men ought always to pray, and not to faint, saying,
2: There was in a city a judge which feared not God, neither regarded man. And there was a widow in that city, and she came unto him, saying, Avenge me of mine adversary. And he would not for a while. But afterward he said within himself, Though I fear not God, nor regard man, yet because this widow troubleth me, I will avenge her, lest by her continual coming she weary me.
1: And the Lord said,
2: Hear what the unjust judge saith. And shall not God avenge his own elect, which cry day and night unto him, though he bear long with them? I tell you that he will avenge them speedily. Nevertheless, when the Son of Man cometh, shall he find faith on the earth?
3: Now this I say, that every one of you saith, I am of Paul, and I of Apollos, and I of Cephas, and I of Christ. Is Christ divided? Was Paul crucified for you? Baptized in the name of Paul?
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6: When my wife Shirley and I were first married, we took a weekend trip to a local resort. She quickly put on her swimsuit and jumped into the pool before I could get there. It so happens that Shirley is not a strong swimmer, and she realized that she was tiring once she got down to the deep end of the pool. I'm going to drown, she thought. There's no way I can make it. Now, all she had to do was scream for help, and the lifeguard and 16 male swimmers would have been at her side. Shirley decided she would rather drown than humiliate herself publicly. Fortunately, she managed to splash her way to the edge, where she clung, coughing and gasping for air. You know, I've thought about that story many times, especially when I've seen panic-stricken people who were unwilling to call for help. Some even committed suicide rather than reaching for the help that was readily available.
5: For more information, visit drdobsonminute.org.
7: 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Intermittent clouds today with a high near 93 and lows around 65. Sunny tomorrow with a high of 99 and lows around 63. For your Wednesday, partly sunny with a high near 97 and lows around 58. And for Thursday, mostly sunny with a high near 90 and lows around 57. That's your midday weather on Vacaville Fairfield Christian Talk Radio.
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0: Verse 44 says, Jesus says, take off the grave clothes and let him go. 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
1: More from Robin at familyminute.org.
2: Now a look at your midday weather on Vacaville Fairfield Christian Talk Radio. Intermittent clouds today with a high near 93 and lows around 65. Sunny tomorrow with a high of 99 and lows around 63. For your Wednesday, partly sunny with a high near 97 and lows around 58. And for Thursday, mostly sunny with a high near 90 and lows around 57. That's your midday weather on Vacaville Fairfield Christian Talk Radio.
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0: always safer in the end to obey God and the truths in his Bible rather than man, even though they may wear the robe of Christianity. Eileen, what does Jeremiah 17:5 say? That is Jeremiah 17:5.
1: Thus saith the Lord, cursed be the man that trusteth in man.
0: But what is God's promise for those who trust in him and his word rather than man? In verse 7, that's Jeremiah 17:7.
1: Blessed is the man that trusteth in the Lord and whose hope the Lord is.
0: Amen. Friend, do you want blessings from God? Trust him and him only. Class, very soon, many of you who are listening will face persecution in these last days. Will you be able to stand for the truth of God's word and die for it? Or will you bow down to the authority of the church and government and deny God's truth in order to save your own life temporarily?
1: Mm.
0: Class, these are questions that are serious, and you must be able to answer them and not ignore them. Amen. Radio Bible class, listen here. I cannot stress it enough. You must study God's word daily for yourself in order to stand tall for the truth of God's word in these last days. If you are spiritually lazy or too busy to study the Bible for yourself, you will not know who to trust and you will be lost. Again, class, remember that the red horse and his rider in Revelation chapter 6, verse 4 represents a persecuting church that persecute other Christians who rather obey God than man-made traditions or church doctrines. Now, class, let's review. After Jesus opened the first seal on the book with seven seals, what did John see?
1: John saw a rider riding a white horse.
0: Which represented what?
1: It represented the pure and righteous church of Jesus Christ.
0: Now, after Jesus opened the second seal, what did John see?
1: John saw a rider riding a red horse.
0: Which represents what?
1: A persecuting church.
0: Don't miss it, class. Now, what did John see when Jesus opened the third seal? This is very interesting, class. And class, do you really want to know what John saw and what this means? Well, make sure you tune in again next Radio Bible class as we continue our study about the book with seven seals in the book of Revelation. Make sure you tell your family and friends about this Radio Bible class and about this prophecy series in the book of Revelation. I enjoyed it, class. Until next time, on the same blessed station, may God bless you all.
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3: Now a look at your midday weather on Vacaville Fairfield Christian Talk Radio. Intermittent clouds today with a high near 93 and lows around 65. Sunny tomorrow with a high of 99 and lows around 63. For your Wednesday, partly sunny with a high near 97 and lows around 58. And for Thursday, mostly sunny with a high near 90 and lows around 57. That's your midday weather on Vacaville Fairfield Christian Talk Radio.
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1: Hello, and thank you for joining us today. You are listening to Pictures of the End. My name is Tim Rumsey, and I look forward to spending the next 30 minutes with you as we study the book of 2 Kings. Our topic today is Elijah and the Whirlwind. 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The books of 1 and 2 Kings cover the history of Israel's monarchs, from the death of David to the end of Israel's northern and southern kingdoms. 2 Kings begins with the death of King Ahaziah of Israel and continues by describing the continued apostasy and eventual fall of both the northern kingdom of Israel and the southern kingdom of Judah. The book closes with Jerusalem and the temple being destroyed at the hands of King Nebuchadnezzar of Babylon. Now, in addition to the tumultuous and mostly sad history of Israel's and Judah's kings, the books of 1 and 2 Kings also relate stories of two of the greatest Old Testament prophets, Elijah and his successor Elisha. In the previous episode, we looked at Elijah's contest with the prophets of Baal on Mount Carmel. Today, we're going to dive into the final story of his life, the account in 2 Kings chapter 2 of Elijah's translation to heaven. Elijah is one of only two people that the Bible identifies as having never died. Instead, Scripture says that he was taken directly to heaven without seeing death. This incredible experience has much to teach us about what will happen to many of God's servants at the second coming of Jesus Christ. We're going to see today that Elijah's experience, incredible as it was, will be shared by thousands of God's living saints when Jesus returns. Let's begin our study today in the book of 2 Kings chapter 2, and I'm reading from verse number 1. And it came to pass, when the Lord would take up Elijah into heaven by a whirlwind, that Elijah went with Elisha from Gilgal. Sometime before this, God had directed Elijah to select Elisha as his successor. And for some time, the two worked together, with Elisha following Elijah around, learning what it meant to be a prophet of God in those dark days of Israel. And we see here that in 2 Kings 1, God is about to take Elijah to heaven. His translation to heaven without seeing death is drawing near. It's fascinating, as we continue to read the next several verses, we discover that Elisha and the other prophets, because there were other prophets in Israel, these other prophets knew that Elijah was about to be taken from them. Going on in 2 Kings chapter 2, verse 2, we read this: Elijah said unto Elisha, "Tarry here, I pray thee, for the Lord hath sent me to Bethel." And Elisha said unto him, "As the Lord liveth, and as thy soul liveth, I will not leave thee." So they went together down to Bethel. And the sons of the prophets that were at Bethel came forth to Elisha, and said unto him, "Knowest thou that the Lord will take away thy master from thy head today?" And he said, "Yes, I know it, but hold your peace." Now, this happens more than once. As we look through the next several verses, this happens several times, where other prophets come to Elisha that day and tell him, "Do you know that God is going to take away Elijah? Do you know that he's about to be translated to heaven?" And each time Elisha says, "Yes, I know it, but don't talk about it." You can imagine his sorrow, probably grief as well, at knowing that his friend and his mentor, the great prophet Elijah, was about to be taken from him. But here's the important point that I'd like to bring out, and that is this: Elijah's translation was not a secret from God. It was not a surprise from God. It was something that he actually communicated through his servants, or to his servants, the prophets. Now, we are comparing today Elijah's translation to heaven with the second coming of Jesus Christ and the translation to heaven that many people will experience on that day. And of course, we don't know the exact day or hour when Jesus Christ will come back, but it's very interesting what Jesus says in Matthew 24, verse 33. because Jesus is pretty clear in this passage that even though we can't know the exact day or hour of the second coming, we should know when it is near, just like Elisha and the prophets knew when Elijah's translation was approaching. Jesus says in Matthew 24, verse 32, he says, "Now learn a parable of the fig tree. When his branch is yet tender and putteth forth the leaves, you know that summer is nigh. So likewise ye, when ye shall see all these things, know that it is near, even at the doors." And the "it" that Jesus is talking about here is his second coming. This is the context, really, of all of Matthew chapter 24, or the focal point of that chapter. And so just as Elisha knew that Elijah was about to be translated and taken to heaven, we too are expected to know, according to Jesus, we are expected to know when the second coming is approaching, when it is near, even though we can't know the exact day or hour. As Elijah and Elisha continue walking to the place where Elijah will be taken to heaven, they come across the Jordan River. And rather than getting in a boat or swimming across, Elijah ends up taking his mantle, rolling it together in a roll, and striking the waters of the Jordan River. And 2 Kings 2, verse 8 says that they, that's the waters, were divided hither and thither, so that they too went over on dry ground. Kind of like how God led the Israelites centuries before through the Red Sea. As Moses stretched out his rod, the wind of God blew, and the Israelites separated the waters of the Red Sea, and the Israelites walked through on dry ground. 40 years after that, as the children of Israel were finally ready to enter into the Promised Land after those 40 years of wandering in the wilderness, God performed the same miracle at the Jordan River. And as the priests carried the Ark of the Covenant through that river and the people followed, they walked on dry ground. And here again we see that God performs a similar miracle just before Elijah is taken to heaven. Again, we can compare this to what the Bible tells us about what happens just before the second coming at the end of time. The Bible is very clear that there will be miraculous signs accompanying the final events of Earth's history. Much as the animals went into the ark led by the Holy Spirit just before Noah and his family went into the ark and the door was closed on them. I'm turning now to Revelation chapter 16, verses 12 through 14. These are describing some of the very climactic events of Earth's history. And I read here, "The sixth angel poured out his vial upon the great river Euphrates, and the water thereof was dried up, that the way of the kings of the east might be prepared. And I saw three unclean spirits like frogs come out of the mouth of the dragon, and out of the mouth of the beast, and out of the mouth of the false prophet. For they are the spirits of devils working miracles, which go forth unto the kings of the earth and of the whole world to gather them to the battle of that great day of God Almighty." Now, there's kind of a mixed bag of events going on here, according to Revelation, at the very end of time. Just as the Jordan River is dried up for Elijah to pass over, just before his translation, here we see that at the end of time, something represented by the great river Euphrates dries up, that the way of the kings of the east might be prepared. This is all just shortly before the second coming of Jesus Christ. And then there are miraculous signs and wonders being performed. Also, we just read this in Revelation chapter 16. However, at the end of time, many of the miracles and signs and wonders that are performed are not actually from God. They are actually from Satan. Again, Revelation 16 verse 14 tells us, "For they are the spirits of devils working miracles, which go forth unto the kings of the earth and of the whole world to gather them to the battle of that great day of God Almighty." Here's the point. If you are following what your eyes and your ears tell you at the end of time, you, according to the Bible, will probably make the wrong decision. In fact, it says you will make the wrong decision about what is truth, about how we should act and believe at the end of time, because there will be miracles performed. And some of those miracles include the drying up of this great river Euphrates. So here we see a comparison by contrast with Elijah's story. In Elijah's story, God dries up the river Jordan, and at the end of time, there are signs and miracles and wonders being performed, but it's not by God's power. It's by the power of the devil. Going back to 2 Kings chapter 2, verses 9 and 10, we read this, "And it came to pass, when Elijah and Elisha were gone over, that Elijah said unto Elisha, Ask what I shall do for thee, before I be taken away from thee. And Elisha said, I pray thee, or I ask, let a double portion of thy spirit be upon me." Now, of course, Elijah did all of his miracles and his work as a prophet through the power of the Holy Spirit. It wasn't his spirit. And so Elisha is really asking Elijah for a double portion of the Holy Spirit. That's a tough question. It's obviously not something that Elijah has the power to answer on his own. And he says it right here in verse 10. "And he said, Thou hast asked a hard thing. Nevertheless, if thou see me when I am taken from thee, it shall be so unto thee. But if not, it shall not be so." So Elijah says, if you watch me be translated to heaven, then know that God will give you a double portion of the Holy Spirit. Did you know that Jesus instructs us to pray and to ask for his Holy Spirit as well? He says in Luke 11, verse 13, "If you then, being evil, know how to give good gifts to your children, how much more shall your heavenly Father give the Holy Spirit to them that ask him?" And so Jesus invites us. He asks us. In fact, if you read the Bible carefully, he almost pleads with us to ask for the Holy Spirit. And at the end of time, Revelation says that the Spirit of God will be poured out on God's people, on those that are asking to receive this most precious gift. Revelation chapter 7, verse 1 begins this way. "And I saw after these things four angels standing on the four corners of the earth, holding the four winds of the earth, that the wind should not blow on the earth, nor on the sea, nor on any tree. And I saw another angel ascending from the east, having the seal of the living God. And he cried with a loud voice to the four angels, to whom it was given to hurt the earth and the sea, saying, Hurt not the earth, neither the sea, nor the trees, till we have sealed the servants of our God in their foreheads." Here is a promise that God wants to seal you. He wants to protect you at the end of time so that you are prepared and ready for the second coming of Jesus Christ. And Ephesians chapter 1 tells us in verse 13 that the way God seals people is through the Holy Spirit. And so this is one important reason why Jesus asks or instructs us to ask for the Holy Spirit, because he wants to seal us, to preserve us for salvation. And he does this through the Holy Spirit. Well, in 2 Kings chapter 2, after Elijah has told Elisha that if you see me go to heaven, then you will know that God has answered your request, that you will receive a double portion of the Holy Spirit. And in the very next verse, we read this, verse 11, "And it came to pass, as they still went on and talked, that behold, there appeared a chariot of fire and horses of fire, and parted them both asunder. And Elijah went up by a whirlwind into heaven." And so Elijah is translated without seeing death, one of only two people, according to the Bible, to have experienced this so far in this earth's history. Now, all of this teaches us important lessons about what God wants to do at the end of time and what he will do. Don't go away. When we come back, we're going to take a close look at the second coming and the translation of God's saints at the end of time. We'll be right back.
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Welcome back. My name is Tim Rumsey, and you are listening to Pictures of the End. Our topic today is the book of 2 Kings, Elijah and the Whirlwind. And we are looking at the comparisons between Elijah's translation to heaven and the translation to heaven at the end of time that many of God's people will experience when Jesus Christ comes back at the second coming. We read this in 1 Thessalonians chapter 4, verses 16 through 18. For the Lord himself shall descend from heaven with a shout, with the voice of the archangel, and with the trump of God, and the dead in Christ shall rise first. Then we which are alive and remain shall be caught up together with them in the clouds to meet the Lord in the air, and so shall we ever be with the Lord. Wherefore comfort one another with these words. The second coming of Jesus Christ has been the great hope of Christians for nearly 2,000 years now, since Jesus left and told his disciples that he was coming back, that he would return to take them home with him, to be where he is. And this promise of Christ still stands today. We are, of course, almost 2,000 years closer to the second coming today than Christ's disciples were when he first gave them this promise. And so we have every reason, according to the Bible, to look earnestly and carefully for the second coming of Christ soon. And according to Bible prophecy, there are a number of things that will happen at the second coming. What will Christ's return be like? Will it be a secret? Will it be something quiet, unnoticed? There have been a number of books and movies produced in recent years that portray this idea that when Christ comes to take his people, his church, or the Christians to heaven, it will be almost unnoticed except for, you know, a pile of clothes lying on the ground, or perhaps an airplane where there's suddenly no pilot, or cars where there's no drivers. Is this what the Bible really says about Christ's return? We're going to look at five identifying marks or characteristics of the second coming, and then we'll connect all this back with Elijah's story before we end. So here's the first characteristic, according to the Bible, of the second coming, when Jesus comes to take the Christians and all of his people to heaven. The first point is this, is that Christ's return will be visible. Revelation 1 verse 7 says this, "Behold, he cometh with clouds, and every eye shall see him, and they also which pierced him, and all kindreds of the earth shall wail because of him. Even so, amen." That verse is pretty clear. Again, Revelation 1 7 says very clearly that Jesus will come in the clouds, and every eye will see him. This won't be a secret event. It will be something visible and noticed by everybody. Jesus himself said in Matthew 24, verse 27, "For as the lightning cometh out of the east and shineth even unto the west, so shall also the coming of the Son of Man be." Nobody misses lightning. In fact, lightning can wake you up from your sleep. Even when your eyes are closed, the curtain is shut, and you're turned the other way in your bed, a bright, close flash of lightning can penetrate the darkness. And Jesus says, this is exactly what the second coming will be like. When I return, every eye will see me. The second point that the Bible makes about the second coming is that it will be a very audible or a loud event. In other words, it's something that we will hear with our ears. In addition to seeing it, it will be a loud event. 1 Thessalonians chapter 4, verse 16 says this. Again, we just read this verse a moment ago, but here it is again. "For the Lord himself shall descend from heaven with a shout," not a whisper, not even a spoken command, but "with a shout, with the voice of the archangel, and with the trump of God, and the dead in Christ shall rise first." Trumpets, of course, are loud instruments. That's why they were used in war as signaling instruments, as instruments of alarm, of warning. You don't use a soft instrument to direct troops in battle. And so Jesus, or the Bible, compares the sound of the second coming to the trumpet of God, something loud. I took trumpet lessons for many years. And one day several years ago, my trumpet teacher that I had had for years and years sent me a YouTube clip. And he said, just listen to the trumpet solo. Well, it was him playing a solo with the local community orchestra. And he told me in his email, listen to my trumpet solo, and I want you to just know this, that my trumpet had no microphone on it, but the rest of the orchestra had microphones.
Well, I listened to the video clip there on YouTube, and sure enough, when he started his solo, it was a big, loud piece of music, and you could clearly hear the trumpet above the entire rest of the orchestra, dozens and dozens of musicians, all with microphones. Here was the trumpet without a microphone, and you could hear it cutting through and above the rest of the instruments. Friends, this is what the second coming will be like according to the Bible. It is the trumpet of God. Psalm 50 verse 3 says, "Our God shall come and shall not keep silence. A fire shall devour before him, and it shall be very tempestuous round about him." So the second coming will be visible, it will be audible, it will also be glorious. Jesus says in Matthew 25, verse 31, "When the Son of Man shall come in his glory, and all the holy angels with him, then shall he sit upon the throne of his glory." You remember what happened on resurrection morning when one or two angels came from heaven to open the tomb and to call Jesus back to life. The 100 Roman soldiers that were guarding the tomb fell like dead men. That was just one or two angels from heaven. Jesus says when the Son of Man comes back, when he returns, he will come in his glory, the glory of God himself, and all the holy angels with him. Hundreds and hundreds of millions of angels will be with Jesus. This will truly be a glorious event, something that you cannot miss. It'll be impossible to not know that this is happening. The Bible also says that the second coming will be destructive. Revelation 6 verse 14 says, "The heaven departed as a scroll when it is rolled together, and every mountain and island were moved out of their places. And the kings of the earth, and the great men, and the rich men, and the chief captains, the mighty men, and every bondman, and every free man, hid themselves in the dens and in the rocks of the mountains, and said to the mountains and rocks, Fall on us, and hide us from the face of him that sitteth on the throne, and from the wrath of the Lamb. For the great day of his wrath is come, and who shall be able to stand?" Earth itself is convulsing, and nature is turning inside out as Jesus Christ, the Creator, approaches. And friends, I just have to share this here. This is one of the saddest passages of Scripture to me, Revelation 6, verse 16, where all the mighty men and so many people on earth, when they see Jesus, they are not happy. They are not joyful to see him. In fact, they are scared, and they run away crying, "Fall on us, mountains and rocks, and hide us from the face of him that sitteth on the throne, and from the wrath of the Lamb." Friends, that's supposed to sound ironic because sheep and lambs are not fearsome animals. Maybe a lion, yes, but not a lamb. And the Bible is trying to make a point here, and that is that if I am not ready, if you are not ready when Jesus Christ comes back, and if we end up running away from Jesus, it doesn't have to be. It shouldn't be. He is coming like a lamb that was slain, the one who died for us. Why would we run from him? Well, the fifth and final characteristic of Christ's second coming is that it is very climactic. It's a final event. Jesus says in Revelation 22, "Of every man according as his work shall be." In other words, when Jesus comes back, the decisions have been made. The judgment has occurred. His rewards are with him. Some will be saved. Some will be lost. This is the final chance when Jesus comes back at the second coming. Now, the reward for some people, in fact, for thousands of people that have placed their faith and trust in Jesus, will be translation. If you are living and you have accepted Jesus Christ as your Savior, you will be translated to heaven without seeing death, just like Elijah was. In 1 Corinthians 15, verse 51, we read this, "We shall not all sleep or die, but we shall all be changed in a moment, in the twinkling of an eye, at the last trump. For the trumpet shall sound, and the dead shall be raised incorruptible, and we, that is we who are living, shall be changed. For this corruptible must put on incorruption, and this mortal must put on immortality. And so when this corruptible shall have put on incorruption, and this mortal shall have put on immortality, then shall be brought to pass the saying that is written, Death is swallowed up in victory." Friends, this promise is for you. It's not just for Elijah. It's not just for all those other Christians out there. This promise is for you. If you will accept Jesus as your personal Savior, if you will confess your sins, if you will ask him to take charge of your life and to lead you and guide you, and if

0: you decide to follow wherever he leaves, this promise is for you. You too can be translated in the whirlwind. You can go to heaven just like Elijah did without seeing death if you are living when Jesus Christ comes back. There's only one other person in the Bible that is identified as having been translated to heaven, and that is Enoch. Genesis 5, verse 23 says, "All the days of Enoch were 365 years, and Enoch walked with God, and he was not, for God took him." Why did God take Enoch? Why did he take Elijah? And why will he take many, many of his saints on the day of the second coming? We find the answer in Hebrews 11, verses 5 and 6. We read there, "By faith Enoch was translated that he should not see death, and was not found because God had translated him. For before his translation he had this testimony, that he pleased God." I'm going to pause right there and ask you a question. Do you want to please God? Is it the goal of your life to please God, to make him happy, to hear someday, "Well done, good and faithful servant"? This was Elijah's goal. This was Enoch's goal. His driving purpose and mission in life was to please God. And God translated him to heaven without seeing death. Hebrews 11, verse 6 goes on and says, "Without faith it is impossible to please God. For he that cometh to God must believe that he is, and that he is a rewarder of them that diligently seek him." Friends, we must believe that God exists. We must believe that he is, but that's not enough. The Bible also tells us we need to believe that God rewards those who diligently seek him. In other words, we need to believe that God is a good God, that he is a God that can be trusted and loved and served in safety, that it is safe to give our lives to this God. Now, Enoch believed this. He believed that God is a rewarder of them that diligently seek him. And Enoch sought after God, just like Elijah did. And both of them were translated to heaven as a lesson, as a promise to us, that the same thing may happen if we are still living when Jesus Christ comes back. So here's my challenge to you today, friends. Will you believe that God exists? Will you believe that he is a rewarder of them that diligently seek him? If you will make this choice and decision today and every day, Jesus promises that he will take you to be with him. And the Bible says that day is very soon, and he wants you to be ready to stand in his presence when he comes back, and to welcome your Savior with a smile and with outstretched arms. Thanks for listening.
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8: There is some application there when it comes to the BMI of the 144,000. When you take a look at impulse control and you take a look at empty calories, some people are spending their time on daily activities to get an emotional rush that doesn't produce anything positive for them as far as their mind, body, and soul is concerned. And thus we see a relationship there. Well, tonight we're going to study the Word of God. And we're going to study what the Word of God has to say about the 144,000. First question is, who are the 144,000? And I actually brought a Bible that I would like to trade. Let's see, do I have your Remnant Study Bible there? Thank you very much. It's a great study Bible, by the way. Mark Tay allowed me to borrow his Bible, and he's borrowing four versions over there that was much smaller writing for me. Who are the 144,000? Revelation 7. We're going to be studying extensively Revelation 7 and Revelation 14 tonight. Verse 1, after these things I saw four angels standing at the four corners of the earth, holding the four winds of the earth, that the wind should not blow on the earth, on the sea, or on any tree. Do you think that's talking about today? Are the winds of strife being held back? Yes, they are being held back. And in fact, if the Lord would have just allowed the natural consequences of humanity's actions to take hold, we would be in far worse crisis than we are today as a world. Far worse. It's only because of the staying hand of those four angels that we're not in worse condition. And then verse 2. Then I saw another angel ascending from the east, having the seal of the living God. And he cried with a loud voice to the four angels to whom it was granted to harm the earth and the sea, saying, do not harm the earth, the sea, or the trees till we have sealed the servants of our God on their foreheads. So here is an introduction. Verse 4 says, I heard the number of those who were sealed. And there it is, 144,000 of all the tribes of the children of Israel were sealed. How do we know if we are the servants of God? Notice that phrase in verse... the servants of our God was Revelation 7:3, but let's turn over to Ephesians, the 6th chapter. Ephesians chapter 6, verse 6, not with eye service as men pleasers, but as bond servants of Christ, doing the will of God from what? The heart. And so we're not doing the will of God out of, not because we're not wanting to enjoy the word. That root word for bond servant is slave. Now, I taught the Sabbath school lesson last week, Romans chapter 1, verse 1. We might turn to it. Romans. But Paul, a bondservant of Jesus Christ, called to be an apostle, separated to the what? The gospel of God. Paul is saying, I am a slave to Jesus Christ. Now, when the owner of a slave tells a slave what to do, what does the slave do? The slave just does it, just obeys. Whatever that owner of the slave says. But notice, at the end of verse 1, he called this the gospel. What's the word for gospel? Good news. He says it is good news to be a slave to Jesus Christ. Now, many people are shy away from Christianity because they feel like they don't want to be giving their life over to someone else like a slave would do. But Paul says when we do that to the Lord Jesus, it is good news. It's only good news. And Ephesians 6, how do we know if we are the servants of God? If we have that type of relationship that whatever he says, we'll do. And, in addition, if whatever he says, we'll do, and we'll do it because we want to do it. Sometimes we may not completely understand it, but we'll develop that trusting relationship so much so that no matter what he tells us to do, we're going to go forward and do it cheerfully and willingly because we know that's best for us. What is the will of God? Let's look at Psalms 40, verse 8. Paul told us to be a servant of God is to do his will and to do it willingly. Psalm 40, verse 8 says, I delight to do your will, O my God. Your what? Law is within my heart. The psalmist equates the will of God with following the law of God. And Isaiah 8:16 adds to that. Bind up the testimony. Seal the what? The law among my disciples. The will of God is actually there in his law. And part of what the 144,000 keep, and it's stated repeatedly in Revelation, is the commandments of God. And that is the will of God. You know, a lot of people want to talk about doing the will of the Lord, but they don't want to talk about His commands. And they're synonymous. We really can't separate them. What symbols does the Bible use to describe the 144,000? Let's read further in Revelation chapter 7. We could go back to there, Revelation chapter 7. Very interesting portion of Scripture here is the symbolic description. 144,000 of all the tribes of the children of Israel were sealed, and it says of the tribes of Judah, 12,000 were sealed, and of the tribe of Reuben, 12,000 were sealed, and it goes on all the way there through verse 8 in regards to the tribes. Now, if you take a look at what these words mean, it's kind of interesting to put it together in the order that the Lord had us there in the book of Revelation. Judah means I will praise the Lord. Next is mentioned what? Reuben. Reuben, he has looked on me. Do you remember the story of Reuben? The Leah-Rachel thing, and when the first child came through Leah, she realized the Lord had looked on her, and Reuben was named that. The Lord has looked on me. Gad is third, given good fortune. Fourth is Asher, happy am I. Naphtali, my wrestling. Manasseh, making me to forget. And again, who named Manasseh? Joseph. What was he wanting to forget? Forget what? His sorrow, and his sorrow was caused by what? By his brothers. And the way the brothers related to him. I think it's very clear that Joseph suffered from PTSD, post-traumatic stress disorder. Making me to forget is there, part of the trauma that had been experienced. And by the way, despite that PTSD, he refused to let his life be controlled by that. And in addition to that, he powerfully looked for evidence that would not support his emotions when his brothers came forward to him. He systematically looked for evidence to support a different way of thinking than what he was currently thinking about them. And did he find that evidence? He actually did, and he acted on that evidence. God hears me, Simeon, Levi, attached to me. Issachar purchased me, Zebulun dwelling, Joseph, God will add to me, and Benjamin, son of his right hand. And if we were to take a look at the BMI of the 144,000 through these names, this is what it says. And by the way, this is like reading the Old King James, where the italicized word is added to the text. And so, I will praise the Lord, for he has looked on me and given good fortune. Happy am I because my wrestling, God is making me to forget. God hears me and is attached to me. He has purchased me a dwelling, and God will add to me the son of his right hand. Almost worth committing to memory. I think it really is worth committing to memory in regards to this is probably a good synopsis of the BMI of the 144,000. And if you take a look at that whole statement there, it's pretty powerful, and when we contemplate on it, these names in this order describe the story of the church's struggle, the church's redemption, the church's victory, and the church's marriage to the Lamb. All things that the 144,000 will participate in. There's two names not listed that were part of the 12 tribes. Dan and Ephraim. They had sins that they did not overcome. Dan and Ephraim. They had sins that they did not

morality in the will. You'll see that those words used in secular neurology textbooks today. We also see that God's character has been transcribed into the spirituality, morality, and the will of the 144,000. This is in contrast to the wicked remnant, all of whom carry the name, number, or mark of the beast in their forehead or their hand. And so they're not all marked in their forehead as the servants of God are, because they're not all participating in it as far as their frontal lobe is concerned. Some have been deceived and are participating in it, but many of them just have it in their hand. They're just going along with it because of that emotional reasoning, part of the problems that those that are not part of the 144,000 run into, just acting upon their emotions to try to avoid pain and suffering, and they end up getting more as a result. There's an ethnic term to use to describe the 144,000 in Revelation 7. Did you catch it? What's the ethnic term of the 144,000? Israel. They were all, we would call them Jews today, but they were all children of Israel. And what does it mean to be part of Israel? Let's turn to Galatians, the 6th chapter. We'll have a few answers here in Galatians. Galatians, Ephesians, Philippians, Colossians, right after Corinthians. Galatians 6, the last chapter, verse 15, says, "For in Christ Jesus neither circumcision nor uncircumcision avails anything, but a what? A new creature or creation, as the New King James says. And as many as walk according to this rule, peace and mercy be upon them and upon the Israel of God." Part of being part of Israel is to be a new creature. And that's part of that gospel, the good news of the gospel as well. How can we tell if we are a new creature? Well, just back in Galatians chapter 5, he gives us that answer earlier. I think it's Galatians 5, verse 6. "For in Christ Jesus," he used the same term, "neither circumcision nor uncircumcision avails nothing, but what? Faith working through love." It's faith working through love that is a faith that manifests itself in love, that demonstrates that we are really that new creature. How can we know if we, well, let's see, I think I, how can we know if we have this experience? 1 Corinthians, just a little more forward, 1 Corinthians chapter 7, verse 19. "Circumcision is nothing and uncircumcision is nothing." You can see the repetition here. "But keeping the commandments of God is what matters." And keeping the commandments of God. The Israel of God are those who truly love and follow God as demonstrated in obedience to His will, in obedience to His commands. Well, let's now turn over to Revelation 14, where we get a more complete picture. Revelation 7 gives us that picture, and then Revelation 14. Both divisible by 7. And of course, this is where the three angels' messages are, but we'll get into the first 5 verses before we get to the three angels' messages. "Then I looked, and behold, a lamb standing on Mount Zion, and with him 144,000 having his Father's name written on their foreheads. And I heard a voice from heaven, like the voice of many waters, and like the voice of loud thunder. And I heard the sound of harpists playing their harps. They sang, as it were, a new song before the throne, before the four living creatures and the elders. And no one could learn that song except the 144,000 who were redeemed from the earth." Interesting. And by the way, who has the voice of many waters? Yeah, we won't turn to it because of time, but Revelation 1 clearly states that whenever you hear that voice of many waters, it's Jesus' voice. That voice that is so distinct, and those 144,000 have learned that distinct voice. What is a new song that only the 144,000 sing?

0: It's called the Song of Moses and the Lamb. They sing a song which relates to their unique experience upon the earth. Since no other men or women have shared in their experience, no one else can fully comprehend the meaning of their song. And that's why only they can sing it. What is the Song of Moses and the Lamb? Revelation 15:3, just forward, gives us that answer. They sing the song of Moses, the servant of God, and the song of the Lamb, saying, "Great and marvelous are your works, Lord God Almighty. Just and true are your ways, O King of the saints." It's a song of deliverance, just as the song of Moses was. The experience of the 144,000 is one experiencing the wrath of God upon the earth unmixed with mercy. They are sustained and delivered by God through this terrible time of trouble. And that's why it's such a song of deliverance. I'm looking forward to hearing that song. And better yet, why not be a participant? And, you know, there's times when it's far more a blessing to be a participant in singing than there is in viewing. I've been a member of choir many times. And I can tell you on those great anthems, the moving aspect of what takes place by singing that song is something that you don't want to miss out on. And this is going to be one of those moving periods of time. Revelation 14, verse 4. "These are the ones who were not defiled with women, for they are virgins." And by the way, what does a woman represent? A church. And if they were not defiled by women... Now, the 144,000 is actually called as part of the pure woman. So it's not because they're not equated with any women at all. But it's talking about they're not actually lining themselves up with false churches. That's what the women are there. There's lots of women that are false women. There's only one true woman. And so it is with any man that's married. There's a lot of women out there that they can commit adultery with, but there's only one that is the rightful woman. What does it mean to be undefiled by women? They've separated themselves from false women. God's people separate from false churches at the end of time to be part of that. 144,000 are declared to be the first fruits to God and to the Lamb. That was the end of verse 4. They were redeemed from among men, being first fruits to God and to the Lamb. And what does this mean? Actually, I think it's worth turning to these two. Exodus 23, verse 19. "The first of the first fruits of your land you shall bring into the house of the Lord your God. You shall not boil a young goat in its mother's milk," which is really should be part of another verse or another thought. But what we're centering on here is the first fruits of the first fruits of your land shall bring where? Into the house of the Lord your God. Now let's compare that with James. James chapter 1 from the New Testament, verse 18. "Of his own will he brought us forth by the word of truth, that we might be a kind of first fruits of his creatures." So he brought us forth to the word of truth, and he brought us into the house of God, which actually is his sanctuary. The first fruits were those who were brought into God's sanctuary. God's sanctuary is part of the teachings of the 144,000, part of what they live by, and it's part of what they are accustomed to in coming to his sanctuary. 144,000 follow the Lamb wherever he goes, Revelation 14 tells us. And what does this mean? 1 John, close to Revelation, tells us what this means in verse 2. "To follow the Lamb whithersoever he goeth, whoever keeps his word, truly the love of God is perfected in him. By this we know that we are in him. He who says he abides in him ought himself also to walk just as he walked." So wherever that leads, they're focused on Jesus' words and ways. And they're part of their thoughts, their moment-by-moment thoughts. Then Revelation 14 tells us something else that they have. Verse 5. of Revelation 14, in their mouth was found no, what? Guile. For they were without fault before the throne of God. The New King James actually spells it out, deceit. And the Bible interprets that as having no guile. Guile refers to deception, lies, and falsehood. The 144,000 not only don't lie, they abhor and depart from associated with falsehood or deception. And they also, Revelation 14 also says they are without fault. Who does this remind you of? Jesus. Yes, they're following Jesus wherever he goes. Jesus was without fault. But there's someone else, you know, part of the 144,000. In fact, this is how I kind of look at it in a simplistic way. The devil won in the Garden of Eden. Adam and Eve fell. Christ won as the second Adam. And the way it's being looked at, it's best 2 out of 3. And the third aspect, this is why it's the final crisis, the third aspect of who really wins is, can Christ's life be carried out, not in just one person, but in an entire group of people, consistently and fully? And if so, there's no question who's won. It's best 2 out of 3. And there's someone in the scripture that wasn't Christ that says there was no fault. They looked. Daniel. Daniel chapter 6, verse 4 says, they looked. And by the way, there was 120 of them looking. And they were looking and they couldn't find any fault whatsoever. Daniel was without fault during a time of judgment and a time of trouble. He feared God and gave him glory by overcoming his faults through his faith in Jesus. This picture of Daniel is repeated in the 144,000. They are without fault because of that consistent faith in Jesus, being a bondservant to the Lord and following him wherever he goes. So the BMI of the 144,000, let's summarize. 144,000 are part of God's end time remnant people. We got that from Revelation 7. They are saved and sealed by God. They represent God's Israel at the end of time. They are represented by Jesus and a new song. They have separated themselves from false churches. They are the first fruits to God. They enter into His sanctuary. They are men and women from every nation. And by the way, the 144,000, the term that's used for men, some people have said, well, this isn't women. But the term, the Greek word for man is anthropos, which means mankind. It's men and women. It's not just men. They follow the Lamb in His words and ways. They have no guile. They shun all deceit and lies. And they are without fault before God's throne. I ask you, do you desire to be part of the 144,000? Do you desire to follow God's ideal plan for your BMI? And not just BMI physically. This is far more important than having a BMI of 20. This is really being part of being used of God in this last hour of Earth's history to spread the good news to the rest of this world. And if you desire to be part of the 144,000 and really desire to participate in every aspect of what the 144,000 are a part of, I invite you to stand and notify the Lord at this time. Let's bow our heads. Father in heaven, we thank you for revealing to us in advance the type of people who will be victors with you during the final crisis of Earth's history. And Lord, as we look forward to that crisis, we recognize that Peter fell at the time of your crucifixion. For two reasons. Really, he didn't understand the seriousness of the crisis to come. And secondly, he didn't understand the weakness of his own heart. Help us, Lord, to understand the seriousness of the crisis. It is going to be relentless in its fury. But also help us to understand the weakness of our own human heart. Help us to realize there is no way that we can be part of this without 100% complete dependence upon you. In submission to you, as a slave would to a master. But help us to realize, as the Apostle Paul did, that this type of slavery is not bad news. This type of slavery opens up the best news that could be imaginable. May each one here participate fully in what it means to be part of the 144,000 from this day forward. In Jesus' name, amen.
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5: Now a look at your afternoon weather on Vacaville Fairfield Christian Talk Radio. Partly sunny with showers today with a high near 93 and lows around 65. Sunny tomorrow with a high of 99 and lows around 63. For your Wednesday, partly sunny with a high near 97 and lows around 58. And for Thursday, mostly sunny with a high near 90 and lows around 57. That's your afternoon weather on Vacaville Fairfield Christian Talk Radio.
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0: from the Christian News Radio Network. I'm Jim Miller. Week-long evidentiary hearing in the Charlie Kirk murder case will conclude today. The judge will decide in the coming weeks if Tyler Robinson will face trial for murdering Kirk. Prosecutors played a recorded interview yesterday from Tyler Robinson's former roommate and partner, Lance Twiggs, presenting text messages exchanged between the two. The Department of Homeland Security says the man killed by ICE agents in Texas was not who they were looking for. Immigration agents killed the man during a traffic stop in Houston Tuesday after claiming he tried to run over them in his van. The man who was driving the van was a Mexican immigrant who had lived in the U.S. for 35 years. Cases of a parasitic illness that can cause weeks of internal discomfort on the rise across the country. News Nation's Lauren Brill.
1: The infectious disease called cyclosporiasis is a foodborne illness caused by a parasite called cyclospora. Dr. Philip Chan, an infectious disease specialist with the Rhode Island Department of Health, says it can be hard to differentiate from the common stomach bug or food poisoning. Right now, the source of the illness is unknown, but Dr. Chan says this infectious disease is usually spread through contaminated produce and water.
0: Fresh produce should be thoroughly washed before being eaten or even better, cooked. Michigan leading the way with more than 1,000 cases. Embattled Maine Democrat Grant Plattner says he'll officially drop out of the race Monday. He suspended his bid early this week due to the allegations of sexual assault that he's denied. A number of Democrats already lining up to be the party's new nominee, with whoever comes out on top taking on Republican incumbent Senator Susan Collins in November. A Democrat Senate candidate in Texas is raising big money to use in his race against a Trump-backed Republican. News Nation's Xavier Walton reports James Tallarico is far outpacing opponent Ken Paxton in what's become one of the most expensive Senate races in the country.
2: Tallarico's campaign says it raised more than $30 million from April through June. Ken Paxton's campaign reported just over $9 million. A personal record for him, but still, you know, less than one-third of Tallarico's total. But the Democrats Hall is more than Beto O'Rourke and Colin Allred's raising, you know, during the same period during their Texas Senate campaigns combined. It also comes as Tallarico is already spending millions to reintroduce himself to voters, including ads during the World Cup and flooding social media with fundraising ads on YouTube and Facebook.
0: However, some analysts say it's still Texas, and while money can buy a lot of airtime, it likely can't buy a Texas Democrat a win. The party has not won a statewide race there in more than three decades. Google says it'll start disclosing ads that are made using AI. Consumers can now see that information by clicking onto the info icon when using a Google platform. And Barbie stamps coming to the U.S. Postal Service. Latest offering will be unveiled tomorrow. From Christian News Radio Network, I'm Jim Miller. 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
4: This one Sunday morning, my wife brought me breakfast in bed. I was sleeping late that day because I did not have to work. When she entered the room, carrying a tray with all of my favorites, pancakes, eggs scrambled medium with a little cheddar, potatoes fried dark and crisp, a couple of stripples, and some orange juice. I'd never been awakened so happily in all my life. As I finished a delicious meal, I found myself experiencing such warm feelings toward my wife. She didn't ask me, but if she had, I would have done anything for her that Sunday. I would have gone to the mall with her and window shop. I would have cleaned the bathrooms if she asked me. I even would have watched figure skating on TV with her that Sunday. But she did not ask. It's amazing what a single act of kindness can do, demonstrating once again the power of love to touch a person's heart. It is the greatest power in the universe, and it has saved our lives, all of us. And I would like to speak to you about that power in this message, part three in our series, Your Sanctification, under the title, The Spirituality of the Law. Last week we saw a difference in relating to God's law between carnal Christians and spiritual Christians. The carnal Christian accepts Jesus Christ as Savior and is freed from sin by his death on the cross. But because he strives to walk with God according to the flesh instead of according to the Spirit, he views the law legally as a list of rules and regulations. Then he either rejects them as archaic and irrelevant, or he keeps them with a sense of personal pride. Either way, he trusts to himself instead of to Christ. The spiritual Christian, on the other hand, having received the same freedom from sin through the cross of Christ, embraces the law of God as a transcript of the divine character, a mirror to his own soul, and the standard by which God will judge the world. He sees its regulations as the boundaries of behavior God requires, the minimum. So, he will not profane the Lord's name. He will not forget his holy Sabbath. He will not steal or lie or commit adultery or dishonor his parents. But the spiritual Christian goes even further as he notices something more. He also understands that the law of God functions as a schoolmaster to bring us to Christ, that we may be justified by faith. God's law, he sees, cannot be satisfied merely by rule keeping. There is a greater requirement than behavior, which God himself provides. Join me now in Romans chapter 8 in your Bible. I want to read verses 5 to 8. The Bible says, "For those who live according to the flesh set their minds on the things of the flesh. But those who live according to the Spirit, the things of the Spirit. For to be carnally minded is death, but to be spiritually minded is life and peace. Because the carnal mind is enmity against God, for it is not subject to the law of God, nor indeed can be. So then, those who are in the flesh cannot please God." Having already established the inability of the carnal believer to do even the good his own conscience tells him to do, Paul now reveals another impediment. The carnal believer cannot be subject to God's law. Cannot be. And with this word, two truths of Christian theology are established. First of all, the believer in Christ is required to subject himself to the law of God. The schoolmaster cannot lead us to Christ if we do not obey it. Secondly, the believer never can fulfill God's law unless he overcomes the self of the flesh. Those who are in the flesh cannot please God. There is an inherent difference between God's law and human nature. The one is spiritual, the other is carnal. It is the difference that accounts for the seemingly contradictory statements of Paul concerning our relationship to the law. Without understanding the law of God as essentially spiritual, we cannot reconcile these opposing declarations, all of them equally inspired. For example, in Romans 7, 22, Paul says, "For I delight in the law of God." In Romans 7, 6, he says, however, "But now we have been delivered from the law." Romans 7, 12, "The law is holy, and the commandment is holy, just, and good." But in Galatians 4, he says, "Now that faith has come, we are no longer under the supervision of the law." Paul cannot seem to make up his mind. If the law is holy, just, and good, why must I be delivered from it? And if I delight in God's law, why shouldn't I want to be under its supervision? The answer lies in two biblical principles in which the role of God's law has often been misunderstood. One of them is already mentioned, but let's read it in Romans 7 now. Turn to chapter 7. I want to read verse 6, all of it this time, and verse 14. "But now we have been delivered from the law, having died to what we were held by, so that we should serve in the newness of the Spirit and not in the oldness of the letter." 14. "For we know that the law is spiritual, but I am carnal, sold under sin." It's the distinction between the letter of the law and the spirit of the law, a very important difference to understand. Paul, in his writings, never diminishes God's law in its appointed role or dismisses it as irrelevant or archaic in any way. But he does dismiss the legal way of following the law, and he does so adamantly. Look at his word in 2 Corinthians 3:6. He writes, "He, God, has made us competent as ministers of a new covenant, not of the letter, but of the Spirit. For the letter kills, but the Spirit gives life." Who says amen to that? When the law of God was given at Sinai, received by Israel according to the letter, 3,000 died in a day. But when the gospel of the new covenant was preached at Pentecost by the power of the Spirit, 3,000 were baptized in a day. The same word, but opposite outcomes. It is the same with our sanctification. The letter kills, but the Spirit gives life. When we focus our attention on the law as rules, measuring our lives by its regulations, we derail our own sanctification and end up breaking the law while we are keeping it. Breaking it in spirit while keeping it in letter. But ironically, when we make Christ our focus instead of the law, and order our lives to please Him, walking closely with Him, keeping faith with Him, no matter what people say, then the law of God is fulfilled in us. And that is precisely the language Paul uses in Romans 8, verses 3 and 4. It's on the screen. "For what the law could not do, in that it was weak through the flesh, God did by sending His own Son in the likeness of sinful flesh on account of sin. He condemned sin in the flesh, that the righteous requirement of the law might be fulfilled in us who do not walk according to the flesh, but according to the Spirit." Praise God for His word. His word is so clear. It sets us on the right path. We no longer, therefore, have never been able to keep. When we commit ourselves and our hearts to Jesus and live only for Him who kept the law perfectly Himself in the flesh, then He fulfills the requirements of the law in us as we are transformed from flesh to spirit. We do not dismiss God's law. We do not diminish it in any way. We adhere to the spirit of the law, which is greater than the letter. The spirit of the law, its eternal principles, leads us to go beyond the letter of the law and do more than the rules require. That's what Christ was teaching in Matthew 5 when he said, if a man makes you go with him 1 mile, go two. He was teaching going beyond the letter based on the spirit. In the meanwhile, carnal Christians who stick only to the rules do not grow in grace and in love for others. I was a guest preacher at a church, and afterward I was at the door shaking hands when I noticed a brother standing on the side waiting for the line to clear. Obviously, he wanted to speak with me alone. When the time came, he walked up to me. He had a sinister, conspiratorial look on his face. He leaned forward because he didn't want anybody to hear what he had to say, and he whispered in my ear, "Your sons had their eyes open during prayer." Of course, the question becomes, how did he know? And he never even realized that in telling on them, he was telling on himself. Instead of searching his own heart during the prayer,

He was looking around to see who had their eyes open. That's the letter instead of the spirit. Here is why Paul was so adamant on this issue. He despised legalism because legalism despises the cross. It turns believers into accusers, while it ruins spirituality, and divine love is turned into human love, not unmerited but earned. And the few who are worthy can take pride in themselves and feel superior. What we must learn is the spirituality of the law, principled and relational. Which brings us to the second distinction of the law that is just as vital. The difference between standard and means. The law of God is eternal as the standard of righteousness by which all will be judged. It cannot be done away. Everyone must stand under it someday. But the law of God is not the means of salvation. Only grace is, sola gratia. The law has no saving properties. It cannot forgive sin, and it cannot save those who are born in sin. Once you have violated the law, even one time, it's impossible to be saved by the law. It is too late. We had our chance to progress by obedience in the garden. We failed that chance, and now nobody can be saved by keeping rules. Not even God's rules. It is too late to be saved by law keeping. We have already broken God's law. Here's Paul, Galatians 3, 10 and 11. All who rely on observing the law are under a curse. For it is written, curse one who does not continue to do everything written in the book of the law. Clearly, no one is justified before God by law, because the righteous will live by faith. Many resist the teaching of salvation by grace alone because they fear cheap grace will come into the church. Cheap grace is grace that forgives the sin without changing the sinner. Paul himself was accused of teaching this by the Judaizers, who said he was making it too easy for Gentiles to be saved. So they made antagonists out of law and grace, the one at odds with the other. But there is harmony between law and grace so long as each one remains in its proper place. Both are perfect and eternal. Both come from God and are upheld by his name. But when we look to the law to do what only grace can do, we derail our own sanctification and distort the teaching of Jesus. The abuse of freedom that cheap grace represents, but it is not a return to the law. Two texts, join me. Galatians 5, 13 and 14, and then Romans 13, 8 to 10, which was in our scripture reading. First, Galatians 5. Here's Paul's response to cheap grace. You, my brothers, were called to be free, but do not use your freedom to indulge the sinful nature. Rather, serve one another in love. The entire law is summed up in a single command, love your neighbor as yourself. Okay, Romans 13. 8 to 10, essentially the same message. Let no debt remain outstanding except the continuing debt to love one another. For he who loves his fellow man has fulfilled the law. The commandments, do not commit adultery, do not murder, do not steal, do not covet, and whatever other commandment there may be, are summed up in this one rule, love your neighbor as yourself. Love does no harm to its neighbor. In other words, love will keep the commandment to treat your neighbor right. Love does no harm to its neighbor. Therefore, love is the fulfillment of the law. Who says amen to that? Love
is the

0: cure both for legalism and for cheap grace. Love is the fulfillment of God's law. The one transforming power in the universe is divine love. And just as it is freely given, it must be freely received. There is no need to fear a gospel in which everything depends on God's love, because the obligations of love are far greater than the obligations of law. Legal contracts always have loopholes, but love looks for no way out. It is far better to love and obey than to obey while wishing to disobey. It is far more fulfilling to be a disciple than it is to be a Pharisee. Jesus accepts us as we are, but when we give ourselves to him, we cannot remain as we are. And the wonderful end result is this: following Jesus through love and grace accomplishes something in us that law-keeping can never do: the transformation of our natures. The law can't change us into the image of Christ, but God's grace and love can, by the power of his Spirit at work in us. The moment I decide for Christ and act on it, all that Jesus did for me on the cross is imputed to my soul. And as I live for him in love, what was imputed is also imparted, so that it becomes a part of me. I do not have to fear that love for Jesus will not be enough. It was love that brought him down from heaven to the earth, and it is love that will take us up from the earth back to heaven. As I constantly behold Christ, I am changed into his likeness. 2 Corinthians 3:18. The law of God is built on the nature of God, and God is spirit. Only those who are themselves spiritual can be in harmony with God and with his holy law. One quote, and then I'm going to stop. This is from Steps to Christ, page 18. Education, culture, the exercise of the will, human effort, all have their proper sphere, but here they are powerless. They may produce an outward correctness of behavior, but they cannot change the heart. They cannot purify the springs of life. There must be a power working from within, a new life from above, before man can be changed from sin to holiness. That power is Christ. Who says amen, church? His grace alone can quicken the lifeless faculties of the soul and attract it to God, to holiness. Praise God for his word. I no longer have to fear his law, which I've never been able to keep. But if I, by the Spirit, keep close to Jesus, my eyes focused on him instead of on regulations, then, says the Bible, the law of God, all of its commandments, are fulfilled in me. Because love is the fulfillment of the law. Thank God for his truth. Let me close with this. The story is told of Fiorello LaGuardia, who was mayor of New York City during the worst days of the Depression and during World War II. He was known as the Little Flower because he was only 5'4" tall, and he always wore a carnation in his lapel. He was an unusual mayor. He would sometimes ride the fire truck with the firefighters as they went to fight a fire. And he would join the police in raiding the speakeasies. Sometimes he would go to the orphanage and take all the kids to the baseball game. And when the newspapers went on strike, he went on radio and read the funnies to the children. One cold night in 1935, January, he turned up at night court in the poorest ward of the city and dismissed the judge for the evening and took the bench himself. They brought before him a tattered old woman who'd been arrested for stealing a loaf of bread. She told the mayor that her daughter's husband had deserted them and her two grandchildren were starving. And even though she had told the shopkeeper her story, he refused to drop the charges. He said she has to be punished to teach other people a lesson. LaGuardia turned to the woman. He said to her, "I have to punish you. The law makes no exceptions. $10 or 10 days in jail." But even as he pronounced the sentence, he was already reaching into his pocket. He took out a $10 bill and said, "Here's the $10 fine, which I now remit. And furthermore, I fine every person in this courtroom 50 cents for living in a city where a woman has to steal to feed her grandchildren." "Bailiff," he said, "go collect the fine." And he went through that courtroom. Every person, every policeman, every lawyer had to put in 50 cents, including that shopkeeper who put it in with a red face. And they gave that woman that night $47.50. And she went home able to buy some bread instead of breaking the law. That's the spirit of God's law. The commandment says, "Thou shalt not kill," but the spirit of the command is self-sacrificing love. The letter kills, but the spirit gives life.
1: 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Until next time, remember to keep Jesus, the true Word of Life, by your side.
2: I'd heard people preach to me all my life about God and the Bible. But you know, it wasn't until my dad got sick and my neighbor came over just to care about me. She didn't want to preach at me. Then I really started listening to what she said.
3: The world isn't necessarily impressed just because we have all the right answers. They are looking for authentic love. The Apostle Paul said, "Though I speak with the tongues of men and of angels, but have not love, I am become sounding brass or a clanging cymbal." If the world isn't impressed with the noise that we make as believers, then we're probably making it without love. Your neighbor won't be impressed with your message, true as it may be, if you're not sharing it out of a heart of selfless love. They'll just think you're making a loud noise. This week, how could you demonstrate some of the things you believe about God's love? With Seeking Him, I'm Nancy DeMoss, Wagamuth.
4: 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Carrie Casey, author of Championship Fathering and CEO of the National Center for Fathering, introduces the Proverbs 31 woman on Today's Father.
5: Men's Bible studies rarely mention Proverbs 31. That's because it describes a role model for women who want to lead lives of extraordinary purpose and value. But in his book, 52 Things Daughters Need from Their Dad, our friend and author Jay Payleitner suggests dads of daughters spend some time along with your little girl getting to know this remarkable woman. Once in a while, you or your daughter may hear someone claim the Bible is repressive to females, misogynistic, anti-woman. Well, this passage proves that idea is just plain wrong. Proverbs 31, the last chapter in the book of Proverbs, begins with the words, "A wife of noble who can find. She is worth far more than rubies. Her husband has full confidence in her and lacks nothing of value. She brings him good, not harm, all the days of her life." And the proverb ends with these words, "Charm is deceptive and beauty is fleeting. reading. But a woman who fears the Lord is to be praised. Honor her for all that her hands have done, and let her works bring her praise at the city gate. In between, you and your daughter will find biblical proof that women have unlimited potential. The woman described in Proverbs 31 is instrumental to the economic, spiritual, and physical welfare of her family and community. With your middle school or high school daughter, I recommend you spend a few weeks doing a line-by-line scripture study of Proverbs 31. Highlight specific phrases such as noble character, lacks nothing of value, eager hands, work vigorously, strength and dignity, speaks with wisdom, fears the Lord. Notice those character traits aren't stagnant. They're proactive. Her actions lead to great rewards for her family, provisions for her family from around the world, real estate holdings, healthy crops, wise investments, outreach to the poor, warm clothes in the winter, a sense of humor, kids who respect her, a husband who praises her in public. Like your daughter, the Proverbs 31 woman is nothing short of spectacular. People down at the city gate are even saying she's so fantastic that her husband must also have his act together. Such is the power of a noble woman. It's all right there in your daughter's study Bible. If she doesn't have one, order one today and present it to her with an encouraging word and a bookmark at Proverbs 31. This is Carrie Casey for Today's Father.
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As the New World was discovered by Columbus in 1492, two men were born on this side of the Atlantic who would have a powerful impact on the shaping of Protestantism in Britain, Latimer and Cranmer. Hugh Latimer was born in 1491, here in the small village of Thurcaston, just north of Leicester, a similar area that John Wycliffe would have worked just over a century before. His father was a farmer, and yet despite their humble occupation, he made sure that Latimer stayed in school and got an education, a vital decision that would take him far in life. He enrolled in Cambridge University at the age of 14, and in 1510 was elected a fellow here at Clare College. He was at the time an ardent papist and preached passionately against men such as Luther and Melanchthon for 7 years. His belief in Catholic teachings was great, and his zeal in the divine mission of the papacy was unshakable. So what turned this pillar of papism into a pillar of Protestantism? An encounter with a man by the name of Thomas Bilney, who afterwards would visit him, even coming to the confessional booth to speak with him, and he eventually changed his views. The two men would later go and visit the sick and imprisoned in Cambridge together. Latimer went on to become the royal chaplain and the bishop here in Worcester, advocating for papal reform and denouncing the clergy who did not own a Bible or the parishioners who could not even recite the Lord's Prayer. His clarion call to reform ended him in prison in 1539, but he was spared the stake by the intervention of Thomas Cromwell. He remained in prison until the death of Henry VIII, when Edward VI released him from prison. He would never ever hold the high office of bishop again, but continued to preach regularly, where audiences enjoyed his preaching, which was known for its wit, its intelligence, and its biblical nature. When Edward VI died on July the 6th, 1553, England was thrown into turmoil. Lady Jane Grey ascended the throne, but only had it for 9 days before Mary Tudor took the throne. Despite initial favor toward the reformers, her intentions of making England a Catholic nation soon became clear. Mary ordered the arrest of Latimer, and word reached him that his captors were on their way, offering him an opportunity to escape, but he chose not to. As he passed Smithfield on his way to London, he commented, "This place has long groaned for my life." Imprisoned here at the Tower of London, he met Nicholas Ridley, Bishop of London, and Thomas Cranmer, Archbishop of Canterbury. In March of 1554, they were tried here in Oxford, where Latimer was asked whether the natural body of Christ was in the sacrament, to which he responded, "Our Saviour's body is in heaven, whither he departed at the ascension." He went on to explain that the change at communion was not in the bread, but in the heart of the believer. He and Ridley were sentenced to death. And on the 16th of October, they were brought to the place of their execution outside Balliol College. Here, a cross marks the ground of the exact spot where they were burned to death. Before the flames, they shared an embrace. And Ridley said to Latimer, "Be of good cheer, brother. God will either assuage the fury of the flames or strengthen us to endure it." Latimer then responded, "Be of good comfort, Master Ridley, and play the man. We shall this day, by God's grace, light a candle in England, as I trust in God, shall never be put out." History says that Latimer died soon after, but Ridley died a slow and painful death. The cost of their death was just over £1.05, but the real result was the overthrow of Romanism here in England. The entire country was appalled by a religion that had to resort to such brutal methods in order to sustain itself. As we contemplate their life,
and their death. The real question for us, though, is does the light that they lit at their death still burn in our lives and our witness today?

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1: I will lift up mine eyes unto the hills, from whence cometh my help. My help cometh from the Lord, which made heaven and earth. He will not suffer thy foot to be moved. He that keepeth thee will not slumber. Behold, he that keepeth Israel shall neither slumber nor sleep. The Lord is thy keeper. The Lord is thy shade upon thy right hand. The sun shall not smite thee by day, nor the moon by night. The Lord shall preserve thee from all evil. He shall preserve thy soul. The Lord shall preserve thy going out and thy coming in from this time forth and even forevermore.
0: Psalm 123.
2: Unto thee lift I up mine eyes, O thou that dwellest in the heavens. Behold, as the eyes of servants look unto the hand of their masters, and as the eyes of a maiden unto the hand of her mistress, so our eyes wait upon the Lord our God, until that he have mercy upon us. Have mercy upon us, O Lord, have mercy upon us, for we are exceedingly filled with contempt. Our soul is exceedingly filled with the scorning of those that are at ease, and with the contempt of the proud.
3: What time I am afraid, I will trust in thee. In God I will praise his word. In God I have put my trust.
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8: Hello, I'm glad to see you. I was listening for you. Come on in.
9: How about some stories?
8: Stories? Yes, I've got some specially for you. Yes, I...

0: On another hill, facing each other, you might say, across the wide plain that lay between them. The war had now started. The first battle had been fought on this plain today, and the Israelites, God's people, had lost the battle. 4,000 Israelite soldiers lay dead on the plain, slain by the Philistines. Now it is evening. The Philistine soldiers are back in their camp at Aphek, celebrating their victory. "Our great god Dagon has given us this victory! Dagon is the strongest! Dagon is the strongest!" they chant. "Our Dagon is stronger than the god of the Israelites." The Philistines firmly believe that this idol, which they had carved out of stone and now worship, has given them the victory over the army of the Lord, the God of Israel. How they praise and worship their idol Dagon, on and on into the night. But this evening, on the opposite side of the plain in the camp of Israel at Ebenezer, there are no celebrations. The elders of Israel are in a state of shock. "It's unthinkable," they moan. "Why did the Lord our God let those pagan Philistines beat us in the battle? Why? Why?" As the surviving Israelite soldiers stagger back to the camp, some limping, some bleeding, and the severely wounded being carried by their comrades, they are greeted by the moaning chant of their bewildered elders. "Why? Why did the Lord let the pagan Philistines beat us in the battle? The Philistines have not gone away. Oh, what shall we do?" The elders of Israel hold a hurried council of war on the spot. "We've lost 4,000 men already," one of the elders begins. "The Philistines have not gone away. They will attack us again tomorrow. Oh, what shall we do?"
1: "I know," said a voice above the rest. "Listen, I have a plan."
0: Everyone listens.
1: "Our people have been in tight corners before. Remember when our people had to cross the flooded Jordan River? The priests carried the Ark of the Lord down to the flood water's edge. And what happened? A miracle! The moment the priests' feet touched the water, the flood water of the Jordan fled before the Ark of the Lord. Our people crossed over to the Promised Land on dry ground. 2 million of them! Then you remember when our people had to conquer Jericho. There stood the great walled city of Jericho. No one could break down those walls, but the priests carried the Ark of the Lord round the city walls, and our people followed round and round and round and round. And what happened? Again, a miracle! The great thick walls of Jericho fell down flat. No fighting, even. Now,
0: here the speaker's voice is drowned.
1: "Yes, so it did. Yes, yes, yes, sure thing. Quiet while I finish speaking. Quiet," the speaker shouts.
0: Now he continues.
1: "Tomorrow we will take the Ark of the Lord into battle with us. The very presence of God is in the Ark, remember? And tomorrow we will win."
0: Now everyone is excited.
2: "Yeah, send to Shiloh and fetch the Ark right now. That's what to do."
1: "Let's send to Shiloh for the Ark of the Lord, and let's take the Lord with us into the battle tomorrow. Great idea."
2: "Yes, that's what we'll do. Let's go to Shiloh at once and fetch the Ark.
1: And of course, we will win the next battle. The Lord will be with us if we take the Ark with us into the battle. Wonderful idea."
0: So the elders send men to Shiloh to fetch the Ark of the Covenant of the Lord God Almighty. Problem solved. Israel is sure to win. The Lord himself will be in the battle with Israel's army tomorrow. The elders in the Israelite camp at Ebenezer are now lying down in their tents. And soon, while the crickets chirp and the owls hoot, The elders of Israel are snoring contented.

0: They'd solve the problem. The army will be sure to win tomorrow. The soldiers, exhausted from fighting and disheartened from losing the battle, also try to sleep. Wounded soldiers groan and sob as they think of their loved ones at home. 4,000 of their comrades have been killed in the battle today. At least they, though wounded, are still alive. Madin and his friend Zilpon, as it happens, are in the same tent tonight. They are very shaken up. Madin, I'm glad we've got each other here tonight. The Lord has been kind to us to spare our lives, but oh, it's been a terrible day. We must be thankful to the Lord, though, that we are still alive. Right you are, Zilpon, and no mistake. We must be thankful. But Zilpon, I am worried, and no mistake. You heard our elders say, send to Shiloh and fetch the Ark of the Lord. We'll take the Ark with us into the battle tomorrow, and we'll be sure to win. Yes, Madin, I heard. But Zilpon, did they ask the Lord about it? I know that the Ark was carried round Jericho 7 times and the walls came tumbling down, but the Lord told Joshua to do that. The Lord told Joshua to tell the priests to carry the Ark round the city walls of Jericho. But has the Lord told our elders here at Ebenezer to take his sacred Ark into battle? As if the Ark were just a box with God inside it, a magic box. The Lord our God will not agree to us using his Ark like this. And no mistake. Zilpon, mark my words. If the Lord hasn't told our elders to do it, the plan won't work. Madin, don't worry about the Ark of God coming into battle tomorrow. The Ark of the Lord is so holy and so precious, Eli will never let it out of the tabernacle. Don't worry about it, Madin. Try to sleep. It will be a hard day tomorrow. The two soldiers, the two friends, fall into a troubled sleep. Morning comes at last, and the army of Israel is waiting for the Ark of the Lord. There is no time to be lost. The victorious Philistines will strike again any minute. The Lord is coming! A lookout man shouts joyfully. He'll soon be here! See, here comes the Ark of the Lord carried by the white-robed priests! Oh, you've got good eyesight, another man says, shading his eyes with his hand and peering in the direction his fellow soldier points. Ah, oh, now I do see what you see. Yes, yes, the Lord will be here with us very soon. There's great excitement among the soldiers in the camp. News spreads like wildfire. The Lord is coming! The Lord is coming! Remember what the Lord did when the priests took the Ark to the flooded river? The water dried up. Yes, and remember when the walls of Jericho fell down flat? Victory! Miracles! The Ark is nearly here! Oh, the priests are bringing the Ark! The Lord is coming! The Lord will soon be here at Ebenezer! Now, High Priest Eli's fat sons, Hophni and Phinehas, wearing their white robes, walk into the camp with the 4 Levites who are carrying the Ark of the Lord. The Israelite army sends up a great shout. The ground shakes. The shout is so long and loud, it echoes round the hills to Aphek, where the Philistines are camped. What in the world is going on? The Philistine leaders asked each other as the shout filled the air over their camp. What's the great shouting in the Israelite camp? They must expect to win the battle today. Why? Philistine scouts on duty to report anything they see happening dash to headquarters with the news. The God of the Israelites has come into their camp. The what? The God of the Israelites has come into their camp. Preserve us! What shall we do now? We're in trouble. The Philistines cry in panic. This has never happened to us before. We've never had to fight gods before. Who will save us from the power of the mighty gods of Israel? The Philistines had a number of gods, and many of them didn't know that Israel had only one God, the one and only true God, Jehovah. Oh, yes, says one of the Philistines, and his voice trembles with terror. We're lost. The gods of the Israelites are powerful a lot. Years ago, when the Pharaoh of Egypt made the Israelites his slaves, and Pharaoh didn't want to let his slaves go free, and he wouldn't, and he wouldn't let them go free, and then Israel's God sent plagues and plagues and more plagues on the Pharaoh and the Egyptians, and many of the Egyptians died. It's one God the Israelites have got. One. All right. Cool down. But what the Israelites have got is a powerful God. a powerful God in their camp. In all the noise and panic, a loud, firm voice soars above the din. Philistines! Philistines, pull yourselves together. Act like men and fight! Fight the Israelites and fight their God! Fight! Fight! Otherwise... Everyone was quiet now and hung on the speaker's words. Philistines, fight as you've never fought before. Otherwise, we Philistines will be slaves to these Israelites. In the past, they have been slaves to us. We don't want to be slaves to those Israelites, do we? Do we? Oh, no. Well then, fight. The Israelites may have a powerful God with them, but be brave. Philistines, be brave and fight.
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2: 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Find out what they're doing and why on today's Creation Moment. And now, here's our Creation Moments host, Ian Taylor.
3: Just imagine a scientist going to the supermarket where he picks up a banana, an antenna from a blue crab, and a whisker from a catfish. He takes these back to his lab, hooks them together, and connects the whole thing to a computer. He calls it a bananatrode, and he uses it to detect chemicals from the human body called dopamine. While scientists don't actually do that, the scene is not so far-fetched. The crab antenna can detect tiny traces of amino acids in salt water. You see, crabs find their lunch by sensing and tracing down amino acids in the water. The catfish whisker can detect equally small amounts of amino acids in freshwater, and they both can do so extremely quickly. Scientists know that these natural sensors work much faster and are more sensitive than man's rather cumbersome methods of laboratory analysis. For that reason, they are being seriously studied for human medical use. One such application is a glucose sensor for an artificial pancreas. Oh, and the banana? That was for the scientist's lunch. It is amazing to consider that while the crab and the catfish are pretty low on the evolutionary ladder, yet they have these wonderful abilities not even matched by 21st century technology. Surely, this is more reasonable evidence of superb design in the beginning by our Creator.
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0: 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Hello, I'm Chuck Swindoll. Now, you'd think the one who is working all the time would be productive, wouldn't you? Well, it's not so. They're tired. They have to do things twice. They're short on creativity. Their nose is to the grindstone, so they don't see the whole picture. An old Greek proverb says, "You will break the bow if you keep it always bent." How true. When was the last time you loosened the string on your bow and halted work for a day or so? 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
2: Now a look at your afternoon weather on Vacaville Fairfield Christian Talk Radio. Partly sunny with showers today with a high near 93 and lows around 65. Sunny tomorrow with a high of 99 and lows around 63. For your Wednesday, partly sunny with a high near 97 and lows around 58. And for Thursday, mostly sunny with a high near 90 and lows around 57. That's your afternoon weather on Vacaville Fairfield Christian Talk Radio.
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2: A few years ago, Marquita and I had an interesting experience with someone who claimed to have the gift of prophecy. It's an experience that I will not soon forget. It happened like this. I was pastoring a church district up in western Pennsylvania in a small little town known as Charleroi. At that time, we were holding a prophecy seminar very similar to this one in the basement of the library, and it was open to the whole community. Well, one afternoon, I got a phone call at home, and on the other end was a man who claimed to be a seeker after truth. He told me that he had heard about the meetings that were going on at the library and that he was interested in coming, but he didn't know where the library was. He lived just across the state line in the state of Ohio. And so I told him to come and to meet me at one of the local churches, and he could ride with us to the library where the meetings were being held. And of course, in the background, my wife is going like this, "Oh, no," because she didn't like the idea of inviting a total stranger into the car because she did not have a good feeling about this. How I wished. Remember, we picked the gentleman up there at the church, started driving to the library in Charleroi, Pennsylvania. Now, at that time, everything seemed to be okay. But while he was attending the meeting, right in the middle of while I was preaching, I was watching him there, and I noticed he was starting to get irritated and agitated, shaking his head and saying out loud, "No, no." And I could see that he was going to disturb the meeting. He didn't like what I was saying. And inside, I prayed that silent prayer that said, "Lord, just please keep him silent. Don't let him disturb the meeting. Just hold him down until afterwards, and then afterwards, I'll deal with whatever the problem is." Well, I'm thankful that God answered that prayer. He didn't disturb the meeting anymore, but the ride home was a very interesting and tense ride. I remember we were driving a half an hour, because it was a half an hour from the library to the church where we had left his car. And as he was sitting in the back seat, Marquita and I were in the front seat. And as I looked into the rear view mirror, I noticed that he was wearing a hoodie, and he had taken the

hoodie, put it up over his head so that his face could not be seen. And since it was nighttime outside, looking in the rearview mirror at a hoodie with no face in it, it looked like I was watching the Grim Reaper in the back seat. And then he started arguing with me. He was upset about some of the things that I said, and he was ranting and raving and trying to quote this Bible verse and that Bible verse. And I tried to politely explain to him and share with him what the Bible said and just be very calm about it. But it seemed like the more I said, the more upset he got. Now, I don't know if you've ever been in a conversation like that where the person keeps going on and on and on and they're getting more excited and more intense and they keep talking and you can't get any words in, and things were starting to get very intense and I was beginning to wonder what spirit is in the back seat. Because as he kept going on and getting ramped up and more excited, it was as though the man had 50 cups of coffee and just would not stop. And we started to get just a little bit nervous. And I remember I was sharing with him some things, and he was pulling some verses out of context. And I remember he looked at me and he said, "You can't tell me anything I don't already know." I said, "Sir, please be careful. The Holy Spirit is always willing to lead us into truth that maybe we didn't know before. I know everything. You can't tell me anything that I don't already know." And then he looked at me, and I'll never forget what he said next. He said, "I got to tell you something. You see, I'm a prophet. And I've been sent by God to tell you that you're wrong." Well, that got my attention. I mean, you know, got to have an open heart. I'm open to being wrong and being shown. I think we all ought to have a spirit like that. But I'd already had some red flags going up in my mind with this gentleman. Number one, he was quoting things from the Bible out of context that weren't true. Number two, he lied to me. He said that he was a seeker after truth when it turns out all he wanted to do was cause trouble. And I found out later on that he did this with other ministers in the area. And then when I asked him, "Okay, you're a prophet, can you tell me where do you go to church?" And he said to me, "I don't go to church." Said, "Okay, let me get this straight. You're a prophet. I can't tell you anything you don't already know, and you don't go to church and worship anywhere." Now, I didn't say that out loud because I didn't want him to get more upset than he already was, but those red flags were looming large in my mind. And so finally, my wife and I figured, you know what? This isn't going anywhere. We just better not say anything more. We'll just let him talk. We don't want to ramp him up. And I remember we finally got to the church, which seemed like an eternity, parked beside his car, thanked him for coming, and waited for him to get out. And then I remember, he opened the back seat of the car, one foot stepped out onto the parking lot pavement, other foot inside the car, and he stayed there for a few seconds, which seemed like forever. Half his body in, half his body out. And then he put his foot back in the car, shut the car door, and kept going on and ranting and raving and getting more and more and more and more upset. And Marquita and I looked at each other and we decided, you know what? We're saying nothing. We're going to sit here and we're going to pray silently until this man gets out of the car. And that's what we did. And after what seemed like a very long time, he realized he wasn't going to get anywhere. He opened the door, got out, got in his car, and drove away. Needless to say, it was a quiet ride home for Marquita and I that night, because we couldn't help but wonder in our minds what spirit was in the back seat of our car. Now, it was because of that experience, as you can imagine, I've been a little bit leery of people who claim to have the gift of prophecy or who claim to have a message from heaven. But at the same time, the Bible also says there is a true gift of prophecy that is meant to encourage and to bless God's people. So what we need to do tonight is to understand, how do we tell the difference? How do we know who has a message from God and who doesn't? How do we know what the genuine gift of prophecy looks like? And how do we know what the counterfeit gift of prophecy looks like? And so we're going to study those principles tonight, my friends. So I want to begin by taking us back to a verse that we looked at last night and a few nights before, and that is Revelation chapter 12 and verse 17, because we're going to study something in that verse we have not looked at the past few nights. Revelation 12, 17, describing God's people in the last days. The Bible says,
And the dragon was enraged with the woman, that is the church, and went to make war with the rest of her offspring, who keep the commandments of God and have the testimony of Jesus Christ. Now, we've studied that a few times, and we understood that Revelation was telling us that in the last days, there would be one final remnant movement that would draw people back to the Bible and the Bible alone, where people from all different faiths and denominations would come together to study truth. And Revelation described that remnant movement in two specific ways. Number one, they keep the commandments of God. And we studied that pretty thoroughly. But it also says that they have the testimony of Jesus. Now, what does that mean? We actually haven't studied that phrase yet in this seminar, and it's pretty important. Because if God's last day remnant movement, made up of people from all faiths who want to come back to the commandments of God, who want to come back to following the truth, if they keep His commandments, but they also have the testimony of Jesus, what is that referring to? Because that means more than simply having the teachings of Jesus. What does it mean, the testimony of Jesus? Now see, we could stand here all night and guess and speculate, but you'll find that the Bible is very clear because Revelation, just a few chapters later, gives us a very clear definition as to what that phrase means. Let's go there. It's Revelation chapter 19 and verse 10. Here's what the angel of the vision says to John. The Bible says, "For the testimony of Jesus is what? The spirit of prophecy." In other words, it is the gift of prophecy. To have the testimony of Jesus means that one testifies for Jesus. They have what's called the gift of prophecy. And someone who has the gift or the spirit of prophecy, they are a messenger for God. They deliver messages from God to the people of the earth or to the church. They are a spokesperson for God. Some people would call them a prophet. Others just simply call them a messenger, but what we know is if someone has the testimony of Jesus, they speak for God. And you see that all the way through the Bible. There were prophets in the Old Testament like Isaiah and Jeremiah, Elijah and Elisha. And you even see prophets in the New Testament that we will study in just a few minutes. But here's the issue. If there is a true gift of prophecy, and if Revelation says that God's last day people will exhibit that true gift of prophecy that is meant to guide and to bless and to keep us going back to the Bible, then here's what we need to know. Because if the devil has a bunch of counterfeits, how can I know the difference between that which is true and that which is false? Because you can believe that if God has the genuine gift that is meant to be a blessing, you know the devil is going to try to counteract that with all kinds of counterfeit prophesying that we will find in the world today. In fact, what you're going to discover, did you know that prophesying in the 21st century today is a multi-million dollar business? It's probably nothing new to you, but did you know there is an explosion of interest in psychic phenomena today? That's basically what we would call modern prophesying. In over 2,000 newspapers throughout this country, you can find prophetic columns or what will be called daily horoscopes based on astrology, where they will give you advice for what you should or should not do that day, and people actually make their decisions based on that. You can call a 1-900 number and you can talk to the psychic network for about $5 a minute that will gladly give you advice for your life. You can go somewhere and have your palm read, look into a crystal ball, use tarot cards, or be involved in seances where a medium will channel someone who has died from the past who is willing to give you guidance and advice for your life today. In fact, you've seen these before, especially on late night commercials. And if there is this much interest in psychic phenomena, if there is this much interest in modern prophesying today, you know the devil has been trying hard to lead people astray, because all these things that have just been mentioned bring in millions and millions of dollars in our world today. So that leads us back to our original question. How can we tell the difference?
Because Jesus even warned us in Matthew 24, verse 24, where the Bible says, "For false Christs and false prophets will rise and show great signs and wonders to deceive." See, we've studied that even false Christs and false prophets can do wondrous signs and miraculous things. And even Revelation 16:14 warned us that the spirits of demons would be released into this world that can also do signs and wonders. And the devil knows. The human race, we're awed by signs and wonders. And so often when we see something that is miraculous, we want to follow it and we assume that person, that group, that church must be of God because look at all these wondrous things that they do, and we will follow miracles instead of following what the Word of God actually says. And these are things Jesus warned us about long ago. So back to our question. What advice does the Bible give us about these things? Well, let's notice something that it says in 1 John chapter 4, verse 1. The Bible says, "Beloved, do not believe every spirit, but test the spirits whether they are of God, because many false prophets have gone out into the world." Now, that's some advice worth listening to. I mean, you put it in modern vernacular, the Bible is saying, listen, don't believe everything you hear. Don't believe every Tom, Dick, and Harry that comes along and says, hey, I got the true gift of prophecy, I got a message from heaven, I've had a vision or a dream. Don't believe everything you hear. And I think in the religious world today, we would realize that's good advice. And it's probably good advice for the political world as well. Test the spirits, it says. Test the spirits? Well, how do you actually do that? In fact, Paul said something very similar in the book of 1 Thessalonians. Let's take a look at that. 1 Thessalonians chapter 5 and verse 19. The Bible says, "Do not quench the spirit. Do not despise prophecies, but test all things. Hold fast that which is good." Now see, one verse says, don't believe everything you hear. And now the next text says, but don't quench the spirit, don't throw away all prophecies, don't throw the baby out with the bathwater. And so you see two extremes that are in the world. One extreme says, nope, I'm not going to believe anybody that says they have a message from God. And when I take that attitude, then I'm going to miss the blessings of the genuine gift that God may give. But then the other extreme is saying, okay, I'll believe everything I hear. And then that leaves us open to being deceived. And so the Bible says, test the spirits, test all things, hold on to that which is good, to that which is the genuine, my friends. So what we need to do now is find out what are the principles God gives us to test the spirits and know the difference between truth and error. And the wonderful thing is we've learned night by night, the Bible gives us three major ways to test the spirits so that we can tell the difference between the true gift of prophecy and the false gift of prophecy. And these tests are so clear, so simple, so easy to understand that I believe a child could follow this message and say, you know what, that makes sense to me. And that's what I love about the Bible. It is so profound, so life-changing, but yet it is so simple that all age groups can understand it. So let's take a look at these three principles. And all three of them are things that I can not only apply to the gift of prophecy, but I can apply it to people as well. I can apply it to teachers. I can even apply it to pastors. Because just because a teacher seems knowledgeable doesn't mean that he or she has the true gift of prophecy. Just because a church is the biggest in town and does seemingly miraculous things does not mean that it's sharing the truth. And just because someone says they have a vision or a dream or a message from God doesn't necessarily mean they're leading us down the right path. So let's start with test number one, which is found in Numbers 12:6. God speaks to his prophets in visions and dreams. The Bible says, "If there is a prophet among you, I, the Lord, make myself known to him in a vision. I speak to him in a" what? "In a dream."
Now, friends, this is very important because right here, God lays out the mode of communication with which he talks to his true prophets, those who exhibit the genuine gift. He says that he communicates his messages to them in this one way, visions and dreams, period. God does not speak through tarot cards, crystal balls, seances, palm reading, astrology, or the New Age psychics. God says, if there is a prophet among you, I will speak to him, I will deliver the message in visions and dreams. Perhaps the one and only exception to that was Moses himself, because in the verse before that, God says, I speak to Moses face to face. But the vast majority of the time, God says, I communicate in visions and dreams. So that test right there does away with many who claim to be modern prophets today who get their information from other channels of communication. In fact, in the book of Isaiah, God condemns many of these other channels of communication because of where they come from. Let's take a look at what it says in Isaiah 47 and verse 12. Isaiah chapter 47, verse 12. The Bible says, and God's speaking to Israel here, stand now with your enchantments and the multitude of your sorceries in which you have labored from your youth. You are wearied in the multitude of your counsels. Let now the astrologers, the stargazers, the monthly prognosticators stand up and save you from what shall come upon you. Behold, they shall be as stubble, the fire shall burn them. Did you catch that? God specifically says all these other methods have nothing to do with. Because what is Israel doing here? Because actually God is speaking to his people here. Israel was getting involved in many of the pagan practices that came from Babylon. Babylon is where much of spiritualism began. You know, playing with the inner gizzards of an animal and, you know, the way it fell on the floor was supposed to reveal something. Seances, you know, crystal balls. Many of those things can be traced back to pagan Babylon. And now God's people are getting involved in it. And instead of listening to his prophets to whom he speaks in visions and dreams, they're going off to these stargazers, these monthly prognosticators. These are basically the ancient psychics and astrologists. And God says, fine. If you want to follow these other methods, go ahead and see what they tell you, but it's a road that leads straight to hell. You say, wow, that's pretty strong language, Pastor Dave. But you notice what he said in verse 14? They shall be as stubble. But now let's go to test number two. Test number two tells us a true prophet of God will always be 100% accurate. Let's take a look at this in Deuteronomy 18, verse 20. The Bible says, but the prophet who presumes to speak a word in my name, which I have not commanded him to speak, or who speaks in the name of other gods, that prophet shall die. Verse 21. And if you say in your heart, how shall we know the word which the Lord has not spoken? When a prophet speaks in the name of the Lord, if the thing does not happen or come to pass, that is the thing which the Lord has not spoken. The prophet has spoken it presumptuously. You shall not be afraid of him. Now here it is, test number two. A true prophet, one who has the true gift, will always be accurate because they're speaking for God. They're not giving their own opinions. In fact, here in Deuteronomy, the people are saying to God, look, how are we supposed to know if a prophet is from you or not? And God is telling them, if what the prophet says does not come to pass, he is not speaking for me, you shall not be afraid of him, you shall not listen to him. In fact, you think about it, that test right there gets rid of many modern prophets today. People like Gene Dixon, Edgar Cayce, Nostradamus, and so many others that though they were right in a number of things they said, they were also wrong more times. Are we willing to say that if someone is 50% accurate, if they're from God, then we have to say, well, then God was wrong 50% of the time. One example of someone that we've all heard of, and I mean this in the utmost respect, is a woman by the name of Jean Dixon. Jean Dixon has passed away now, but she was a prolific, well-known psychic who claimed to communicate through telepathy.
And taking some of Gene Dixon's predictions and prophecies through the years, someone studied it and estimated that she was right about 30 to 60% of the time. They say, that's a pretty big gap. How come 30 to 60%? Well, sometimes these modern prophets have prophecies that are so ambiguous and vague that they can fit almost anything. So just giving her the full benefit of the doubt, let's say she was right 60% of the time. If that's the genuine gift of prophecy, what would that be saying? That would be saying that God was wrong the other 40% of the time. Because if they're speaking for God, it's not the prophet's words, it's God's message. Am I willing to say that God was wrong 40% of the time? Not according to this principle. Test number three. A true prophet will always be in harmony with the word of God and will never contradict it. Let's read what it says there in Deuteronomy 13. The Bible says, "If there arises among you a prophet or a dreamer of dreams, and he gives you a sign or a wonder, and the sign or the wonder comes to pass, of which he spoke to you, saying, 'Let us go after other gods which you have not known, and let us serve them,' you shall not listen to the words of that prophet or that dreamer of dreams. You shall walk after the Lord your God and fear his voice." Now let's pause here. Very important principle in this one. God gives the example. Suppose there is someone. They get their information in visions and dreams, and what they say actually comes to pass. In other words, they fulfill the first two tests. But what they say contradicts the revealed word of God. In the case of this passage, they said, "Let us go after other gods that we do not know." God says, don't listen to them, don't follow them. Doesn't matter if they fulfill the first two tests. If they say things that contradict the word of God, or they lead us in directions that are contrary to what the revealed scriptures say, God says, don't listen to them. Doesn't matter if they get it through visions and dreams. Doesn't matter if what they say comes to pass. If they contradict the Bible, do not listen to them. You see, just knowing those principles will help us to not be deceived by some of the supernatural things that may happen in the last days at the end of time. In fact, the prophet Isaiah reiterated this principle in Isaiah chapter 8 and verse 20. The Bible says, "To the law and to the testimony, if they do not speak according to this word, it is because there is no light in them." Now there in Isaiah, he was specifically speaking of channelers and mediums and those who talk to the dead. Isaiah's telling Israel, listen, there is no light in this, have nothing to do with them. But we can also apply that principle to the gift of prophecy as well. If they do not speak according to this word, you know, because the law and the testimony, that was another phrase just simply referring to the Old Testament scriptures, because that's all that they had in Isaiah's day. If they don't speak according to this, God says we need not listen to them. There is no light in what they say. Aren't you thankful that God loves us enough that even though the last days may be a confusing time, that there's many false Christs and many false prophets, he gives us three simple, easy to understand tests that just make sense. Because God loves us enough, he doesn't want any of us to be unnecessarily deceived. So let's review these three principles. Number one, they receive messages and visions and dreams. Number two, they'll always be 100% accurate because they're speaking for God, not themselves. And number three, they will never contradict the word of God. Now those are the three major tests. There are two other tests that I didn't mention, but we'll talk about them just briefly here because they're more minor tests. These are the three major ones. Isaiah tells us that a true prophet also points out the sins of God's people and provides counsel and guidance to them. Now I don't know about you, but most people are not jumping up and down to want to be a prophet. You know how in school many times when there's a special show going on or, you know, a presenter comes in and says, "Hey, I need a volunteer from the class. What are all the elementary kids doing? Ooh, ooh, ooh, pick me, pick me." Ain't nobody standing up saying, "Ooh, pick me to be a prophet, pick me to be a prophet." And you know why that is? Because nobody likes a prophet. Nobody likes a true prophet.
Do you ever notice how people with the true gift of prophecy were treated in the Bible by God's own people sometimes? I mean, Elijah had to hide in the wilderness

0: 3.5 years because they wanted to kill him. They threw Jeremiah in a pit. They beheaded John the Baptist. Because many times those who have the true gift have to deliver messages that cut to the heart. They have to say things they really don't want to say because they know it's going to tick somebody off because it's a blatant message. And so most people are not saying, oh God, please make me be a prophet. I know I would do really well. God will choose some people. Most people aren't volunteering for it. And many times prophets also give counsel and guidance to God's people for very specific situations. Like Elijah gave counsel to Israel for his time and for his place. Same thing with John the Baptist as well. And by the way, it's important to understand, just because someone has the gift of prophecy doesn't mean they predict things. There are many prophets in the Bible who never wrote a word of the Bible, never predicted anything. In fact, when you think about it, who's the greatest prophet of the New Testament? Do you know? John the Baptist. Jesus said no one was greater than John the Baptist. But do you realize? He never wrote one single word of Scripture. Not one. Oh, he was quoted by the Bible writers, but he never wrote a word of Scripture. So being a prophet doesn't mean you have to be an author or writer of the Bible. It doesn't mean you have to necessarily predict things, but you're a spokesperson for God.
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3: Hi, I'm Todd Nettleton, and this is the Voice of the Martyrs Radio. A pastor in a rural area of Central Asia spent months planning and praying before hosting his first house church service. He hoped perhaps 30 people would come. Around 100 showed up. Neighbors grew alarmed by the activity and contacted local authorities. The pastor was issued a large fine simply for gathering believers in his home. But the global body of Christ helped pay the fine. It's wonderful he had so many come to his church plant, said a VOM worker. Pray for this pastor's wisdom as he navigates local restrictions and for creative ways to reach those hungry for the gospel in Central Asia.
4: I will not let my brothers and sisters suffer in silence, nor will I let them serve alone. 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
5: Strange as it may seem, the greatest loss of life and disaster has resulted because people refuse to escape after being warned. I'll return in a moment with the amazing facts about dangerous delays.

Hello, this is Joe Cruz on the Amazing Facts broadcast, Facts Which Affect You. In one of the most tragic hurricanes of history, hundreds died because they would not believe the Weather Watch warnings of approaching disaster. The public files of America's statistical records will bear out the same unbelievable story. People just don't want to change their comfortable position, even in the face of deadly danger. They don't like to act, even if they're almost persuaded to believe. Now, this explains why the great majority of Earth's inhabitants will be swept away to destruction in the storm that will soon break over this earth. That storm will be revealed in the final moments before Jesus appears in the clouds of heaven. Now, God gives ample warning of the end of the world, yet what do men do when they come to that last night on earth? Jesus answered that question in Luke 17 by describing what we will be doing when the world ends. Listen, as it was in the days of Lot, they ate, they drank, they bought, they sold, they planted, they built. But on the day when Lot went out from Sodom, fire and brimstone rained from heaven and destroyed them all, so will it be on the day when the Son of Man is revealed. Luke 17, 28-30. Why, Jesus tells us here that right up to the end of time, men will be living for the things of this world. Now, there's nothing wrong with these activities of themselves, of course. There's nothing sinful about eating or drinking what's good for you or planting or building. These are the pursuits of life that God commanded man to carry out, and in themselves they're not wrong. The danger lies in our living only for these things and putting them first in our lives. Jesus was trying to impress on his followers that at the time of his second coming, men will be doing very much as they have in the past. It will be business as usual right up to the end of the world. Many people have the mistaken idea that just before the coming of Christ, circumstances will be such that they'll find it convenient to change, that they'll be willing at this time to step over on the side of Christ, even though all the years before this they've lived for self and have neglected making the decision. But friends, the Bible teaches us that when we come to the last night on earth, we'll be doing exactly the same things as we've been doing before. As it was in the days of Lot. Now, when I visited the Holy Land, I stood on the hills overlooking the spot where Sodom and the cities of the plain had once stood. Those are barren acres of land, the salt flats of the Dead Sea, in fact. It's believed that the remnants of old Sodom and Gomorrah have been found under the south end of that sea. Now, this land was once the most lush and fertile valley of all in Palestine. Today, it's absolutely barren. I didn't realize it till I saw it. Literally, how the Bible described the destruction of Sodom and Gomorrah. Genesis 19:25 tells us that God overthrew those cities and all the valley and all the inhabitants of the cities and what grew on the ground. You see, that's all there. God destroyed even what grew on the ground, and today there's nothing there but barren, salt-tainted flats. Now, the lesson drawn by the Bible from this bit of history is that the inhabitants of the doomed cities continued living in their usual way until the very day of destruction. In the same chapter, Jesus referred to another instance of business as usual, right up to the end, as it was in the days of Noah. So will it be in the days of the Son of Man. They ate, they drank, they married, they were given in marriage until the day that Noah entered in the ark and the flood came and destroyed them all. Verses 26 and 27. You see, it didn't make any difference to the antediluvians that Noah had been preaching for 120 years under the power of God's Spirit, warning of the destruction of the world by a flood. During those years, the ark took shape before their eyes, visible proof of Noah's faith in what he was saying. But all this made no difference. The people kept right on doing as they always had. No doubt they rationalized that Noah's prophecy simply couldn't come true. There are many good people, they may have said, and all of them couldn't possibly get into that ark. And others no doubt said, how is that boat ever going to float off of that hill? Ridiculous! Water doesn't run uphill. And besides, there isn't enough water anywhere to cover the world, even knee-deep. And some might have said, you mean only those who join that boat church up there on the hill will be saved? That doesn't make sense. It's true there's a great deal of wickedness in the world, but there are many good people too. Are they all going to be lost? Is God going to destroy every beautiful and good thing too? No, they didn't believe, friends, that this would happen.
When Noah told them about the animals that would come into the ark, they really scoffed. What would cause the animals to come out of the forest? How was Noah going to catch them all? Would he catch the birds and bring them into the ark? They thought that was very amusing. But one day the people were astonished as they saw animals, seven of the clean, two of the unclean, coming out of the forest and going up the gangplank into the ark without any assistance from Noah whatsoever. And they saw the birds flying out of the heavens and coming in orderly fashion into that ark. Obviously, there was divine intervention in the affairs of nature, and surely this was evidence that God was in this whole plan. The people crowded around the ark and watched the animals come in, and Noah pled with them to come inside before that door was shut. But in spite of this miracle sign, in spite of the supernatural evidence at the last moment that Noah had been telling the truth, what did they do? They stayed outside the ark. Now, there were many people who think that when the last miraculous movements of earth history takes place, when the last prophecies are fulfilled, they'll simply step over on the right side and give their hearts to the Lord and join the church. But, my dear people, it doesn't happen that way. Not one single soul changed his mind, not one. They went right on with business as usual. When Noah plied them to enter the ark, you know, and begged them to come in, they simply laughed at him. They didn't believe he could shut the door. It was too big. But after Noah stepped inside, angel hands closed that door. And then came the last 7 days when nothing happened, and Noah and his family and all those animals were locked up inside the ark. I can just imagine the scoffing on the outside. It reached a new high during those 7 days. But one day, terror struck them as the unfamiliar rain began to fall and the earth trembled and great fountains burst forth and shot like geysers in the air. And in the muddy, angry waters of that flood, millions of terrified souls went down screaming and crying for help. But it was too late. The antediluvians had been carrying on business as usual, and the flood destroyed them all. In 79 A.D., Pompeii and Herculaneum and other cities around Mount Vesuvius, wicked cities just like Sodom and Gomorrah, were suddenly destroyed by a volcanic eruption. From what can be seen now, it is plain that they were full of wickedness. The paintings on the walls of their homes, the signs advertising their products, all were filled with immorality and openly based on an appeal to sex and self-indulgence. I have no doubt that God permitted the destruction of Pompeii. And there was plenty of warning. History tells us that the mountain trembled for several days before the eruption. The inhabitants of those cities knew that destruction was imminent. And while some people left, most stayed and were destroyed. They continued living for the things they'd been living for before. When Pompeii was excavated, one young woman was found lying across her doorstep, her hands still clutching a pair of jeweled earrings. Others around her had gotten away, but apparently she came back for those two small jewels that she valued even more than life itself. She had lived for the pride of life, and on that last day, her desires did not change. A man was discovered on a street carrying a heavy box full of precious stones and gold. He too might have gotten away, but he couldn't bring himself to leave behind the wealth for which he had been living. It always happens this way, friends. What we've been living for, we will continue to live for. The story of the apostate prophet Balaam in Numbers 22 is another example of how man continues doing the same things, living for the same goals, even in the face of divine intervention. Balaam was asked by the king of Moab to curse Israel and was offered a great sum of money to do it. Balaam was a greedy man, and though he must have known that cursing Israel wasn't part of God's plan for them, he asked God if he could go and do it. God said no. But Balaam started out anyway. As he rode along the way, his donkey turned out into a field. Balaam became angry, and striking the donkey, he forced her back into the road and kept on going, impervious to what might be turning her aside. Now, she had always been a good, faithful beast, and now she was really acting very strangely, but Balaam didn't stop to discover what might be wrong. And then they came to that narrow place, and in trying to get around something unseen that was in the road, the donkey crushed Balaam's foot against the wall. Furious,
He struck her and beat her again and got her back into the road and kept on going. And then finally, in a very narrow place where there was no way to get around at all, the donkey fell down under him. And now he was beside himself with anger, and he beat and cursed the animal. And then a miracle happened. That donkey turned around and started talking to Balaam. "Why do you beat me so? Haven't I always been a good animal? Why are you beating me?" And Balaam was so possessed with his purpose, so blind to the intervention of God, that he argued with the animal. He talked back to that dumb beast. And then he saw the angel standing in the way, and the angel rebuked him. But after all this, after the intervention of heaven, after miracles had been wrought to turn him aside, what did he do? Did he ask forgiveness and turn back home, thankful that God had spared his life in spite of his disobedience? Of course not. He kept right on going. You say, unbelievable. Not at all, friends. That's just the way human nature works. We continue living for the same things we've lived for in the past. Listen, a person doesn't change in the last few minutes just before the prophecies of last day events are fulfilled. And those who are putting off making a decision for Christ, those who are saying, "I'll wait till some more prophecies are fulfilled. When I see that it's no longer safe to wait, then I'll step over the right side. I'll join the church. I'll get into heaven just before the pearly gates close." Ah, such people are in for a rude awakening, friends. When the last days come, they'll go right on living for the... Ah, such

0: We must respond when God speaks and not when we think it's convenient. There have been those who said, "When I have a convenient season, I will call for thee." But we don't read that they ever called. There were those who said, "Almost thou persuadest me to be a Christian." But we don't read about their being persuaded. It is a terrible, dangerous thing to say no when God calls. No man can come unless the Father draws him. And friends, if we resist while God is drawing, do we think God is going to keep on and keep on day after day after day? Well, listen, I know it seems incredible, but it's true. People don't want to act. They don't want to change positions and risk losing any present comfort. This is why the vast majority today will be lost in the end when Jesus comes. Not because they've received no warning, but because they were not willing to act upon it.
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0: Sometimes protecting our daughters requires action on our part, and it can stretch us as fathers. 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
1: When my oldest daughter, Christy, was about 16, she had a summer job at a grocery store and met a young man there. When I say a young man, I mean young man. He looked young, but he was 21. Christy was excited because an older guy was taking notice of her. I was taking notice, too, for sure. And as the relationship continued, I couldn't help thinking that to this young man, Christy was just a fresh face to conquer. I knew some guys thought that making a baby with a girl somehow proved their manhood. As time went on, thank God, Christy saw that he wasn't right for her, and she came and told me she had broken off the relationship. But she was worried because he made some wild statements, even saying he might kill himself. That really got me. Him playing on my daughter's emotions and making her feel guilty and causing her to second guess what she knew was right. With all those ideas staring in my head, I decided to take Christy and go talk to him. We surprised him at his place, and I said my piece. I told him that for Christy, a 5-year age difference was huge. She was very bright, but she was a teenager with a lot still to figure out. And since she was our daughter, we had to check out who she was with and what she was getting into. As a 21-year-old, he was dealing with completely different issues. He was working to support himself, ready to find a wife, have kids, and get on with his adult life. But Christy was not mature enough to handle those kinds of issues. She couldn't give what he was expecting to get from her. I took action to protect my daughter. That young man would have led my daughter down a road that was not good and that she wasn't ready for, even if she thought maybe she was. She needed to be schooled up some more. And dads, these kinds of things will happen with our kids. It isn't our job to bail them out of every situation, but sometimes they do need us to step in and protect them from major mistakes and dangers that are in their path. That means we also need to be watching their path. A dad's job isn't always easy or fun, but protecting our kids is worth the effort. This is Carrie Casey for Today's Father.
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2: 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God has answers, and they're all found in the Bible.

0: You ever read Peanuts in the comic strips? Lucy's talking to Charlie Brown. She said, Charlie Brown, people put their deck chairs on the cruise ship in different ways. Some people put their deck chairs so they can see where they're going. And so they face it this way. Other people put their deck chairs so they can see where they have been. And they face it this way. Some people put their deck chairs this way so they can see where they are. How do you do it, Charlie Brown? He said, I can't get mine unfolded. There are a lot of Charlie Browns in this world. And they need to be encouraged. And so the Bible says in Galatians chapter 6 and verse 2, bear one another's burdens. Friend, just say, I will be an encourager by practicing stewardship. Whatever I have, when I see a need, I'm going to move in to meet that need. And you will encourage somebody. I know there's a neighbor next to you that needs some help. I know there's a person in your school that needs some help. I know there's a friend that needs some help. Why don't you, in the name of Jesus, move alongside that person and say, such as I have, give I unto thee.
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2: From the Christian News Radio Network, I'm Jim Miller. Lindsey Graham's sister will fill his South Carolina Senate seat until the end of his term after his unexpected death. South Carolina Governor Henry McMaster announced Monday that Darlene Graham Nordone will serve in the role until the term ends in June. And now she'll be there for him. Graham passed away over the weekend from an aortic dissection. Extreme heat set to bake millions across the country this week. A heat dome that's been scorching the western part of the country will shift over the next couple of days. Yesterday, the temperature reaching a record high of 111 degrees in Billings, Montana. Those in the northern section of the country will see a peak of temperatures tomorrow, while the northeast will peak on Wednesday. A federal judge blocking President Trump's settlement with the IRS, News Nation's Nicole Burley reports.
3: That's the settlement that awarded $1.776 billion and barred the agency from auditing his previous filings. The U.S. District Judge Kathleen Williams throwing it out, saying there were no adverse parties in the lawsuit since the Department of Justice falls under the president's authority, and saying the case and settlement were tainted by the creation of that anti-weaponization fund.
2: President Trump has not responded to the ruling at this time. The blockade in the Strait of Hormuz being reinstated, that's according to President Trump in a post on Truth Social. Trump said the strait is open and they're only stopping Iran ships and customers from entering or leaving. A dozen states led by California suing Paramount's takeover of Warner Brothers, saying it's a threat to the industry. Here's News Nation's Nancy Liu.
4: The major lawsuit just filed this morning by California's attorney general and his counterparts in 11 states claims the proposed $110 billion merger between Paramount and Warner Brothers would kill competition. State AG Rob Bonta announced the lawsuit, claiming the merger of these two entertainment giants would create a single company and give it too much control.
2: The merger has already been approved by the Antitrust Division of the Department of Justice. In Concord, North Carolina, a four-year-old boy reminding his neighborhood what simple kindness can do. Roman Butzloff stands outside his house every day, waving and saying anybody who walks by. His mom says he wakes up excited just to greet somebody. Those quick hellos have pulled a dozen neighbors together. People who barely know each other now stop, talk, and look out for each other. Roman's cheerful habit comes from a tough year. His parents split up. His dad moved to Florida, and he felt lonely. But his daily wave has built the community he needed and brought his neighborhood closer than ever. All this from just a four-year-old boy sharing his joy inside. From Christian News Radio Network, I'm Jim Miller. To hear this and other reports on demand, visit christiannewsradio.org.
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0: Paul said that the word of the cross is to those who are perishing foolishness, but to us who are being saved, it is the power of God. That verse emphasizes the marvelous reality of our present deliverance from sin. Peter stressed the same thing when he said that we obtain, as the outcome of our faith, the salvation of our souls. We can rejoice because the logical result of our proven faith is our ongoing deliverance from sin. While we have new life in Christ and are new creatures in Him, we have not yet been glorified. Consequently, we still remain subject to sin's influence, but Jesus is continually our great deliverer. This is John MacArthur, hoping you'll join me again for Portraits of Grace.
1: Now a look at your afternoon weather on Vacaville Fairfield Christian Talk Radio. Partly sunny with showers today with a high near 93 and lows around 65. Sunny tomorrow with a high of 99 and lows around 63. For your Wednesday, partly sunny with a high near 97 and lows around 58. And for Thursday, mostly sunny with a high near 90 and lows around 57. That's your afternoon weather on Vacaville Fairfield Christian Talk Radio.
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5: Hello, friends. Would you like to hear an amazing fact? When it comes to human rights and religious freedom, North Korea is one of the most oppressive nations, a place where Christians are routinely imprisoned or even killed for their faith. But the believers just across the border in South Korea have not let the cruel government stop them from sharing the gospel with their brothers in the North. Depending on wind conditions, every week since 1991, a group of South Korean Christian commandos gather at the border of North Korea to release hundreds of balloons. In this program called Operation Dandelion, the red, helium-filled balloons printed with the entire Gospel of Mark are carried by the breeze high over the heavily guarded communist border. After years of experience, they've learned they can even poke varying numbers of small pinholes in the balloons to help control how far they will float before they land. It's been reported thousands have come to Christ through reading these segments of scriptures scattered across the communist country via balloon. Perhaps this is why Jesus compares the words of scripture to seeds. Stay with us, friends. We're going to learn more. Facts brings you this edition of Bible Answers Live.
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5: 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My name is Doug Batchelor, and Pastor Jean Ross is coming back from a speaking appointment in Maryland. And he'll be back in his saddle this next week. But before we go to our phones for tonight and the Bible questions, let's pray together. Father in heaven, we just want to thank you for your blessings. We thank you, Lord, for the opportunity and even this medium of studying the Bible and sharing the word with friends and brothers and sisters in the Lord around the country and the world. 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And we pray in that name of your Son, Jesus.